0: closings. Jennifer King reports.
1: Starbucks says they're closing 250 stores in North America this week, the second big round of closures under CEO Brian Niccol. In a letter to employees, the coffee company's COO Mike Graham says the process of retrofitting shops to be cozier and more welcoming helped them identify locations that aren't delivering on financial results or can't provide the kind of experience the company wants.
2: Starbucks is really leaning on the fact that people want to go back to their cafes and spend time there.
1: Professor Chris Kays with the GW School of Business says the Seattle-based chain is facing a lot of competition.
2: That quick cup of coffee from the gas station, or maybe they're looking for something a little bit more special and they're going to go to one of the competitors.
1: I'm Jennifer King.
0: In sports, Seahawks quarterback Sam Darnold will play Sunday against the Washington Commanders after he missed Seattle's last game with a glute injury, which was suffered in the season opener. Coach Mike McDonald announced Darnold's return today. Darnold was injured on the Seahawks' first series of their season opening victory over the Patriots. In our KCIS Seattle area forecast, it'll be partly cloudy tonight with a chance of rain this evening, mostly sunny tomorrow and Sunday, and partly sunny on Monday. Our lows tonight, the mid to upper 40s, highs tomorrow through Monday in the low to mid 60s. We'll take a look at traffic next.
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0: We're actually seeing some improvements, except for southbound 5 into downtown Seattle. It's heavy approaching Northgate down past Denny. That's still taking about an hour. Northbound 5 now heavy from the north end of Boeing Field up to James. That's taking about 20 plus minutes. And then off and on, leaving Everett up toward Marysville, an extra 15 plus. Westbound 520, under 15 minutes across the floating bridge to I-5. South 405, that's 25 minutes now from 520 off and on to Cold Creek Parkway. And we have reports of an accident on Snoqualmie Pass, I-90 eastbound approaching Highway 906, exit 54. It's back to the Snoqualmie Pass summit. That'll be delaying you over a half hour. And there's a two-hour wait at the Edmonds Ferry Terminal. 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
9: 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Friends, this is Janet Parshall. Thanks so much for choosing to spend the next hour with us. 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
15: This
9: welcome to In the Market with Janet Parshall. Thank you so much for choosing to spend the hour with us. You know, I'm off. Jason asked, what are my favorite conversations? And I have to tell you that even though I'm in Washington, D.C. now, a Wisconsin transplant, that's germane because the woman we're going to talk to has Wisconsin blood coursing through her veins as well. I have to tell you, you would think that it would be the people who are on the front of the national magazines or make the Sunday morning talk shows. And I've done the rounds with every person that fits that category. But for me personally, I'm always much more impacted personally by someone who can tell me what Jesus has done in, for, and through them. Who can say, and such were some of us. Who can say, wherever I was, the Lord met me, and here is what he taught me. And here is how I've been conformed and transformed to his image. Even though, as the world peers into this kind of a story, they might think, are you out of your mind? For example, could anything good come out of time spent in prison? Well, I remember a fellow, I think you might too, his name is Paul. He spent quite a bit of time in prison. In fact, wrote a whole lot of letters to the churches in the Middle East from prison, and said while he was writing in that particular state that he had learned to be content. How in the world does somebody learn to be content in a prison? I don't know. That's an important lesson. Paul learned it. You and I can learn it. And the woman we're going to talk to now has learned it as well. It is a joy to have Katie Scheller back on the show again. She's an author. She's a speaker who ministers to women in prison, including those who sit on death row. She's also the president of the Vivian Foundation. We're going to tell you more about that. But in a nutshell, it's a nonprofit organization that's dedicated to helping inmates and their families. And she's also the author of not one, not two, but three books. One is called Call Me Vivian, published in 2016. Which talks about her story and her struggle with sexual sin. Then she wrote a book called Vivian's Call, which was the second book, and a sequel to Call Me Vivian that continues the story of her life as a federal inmate. And then the book we're going to focus on today, although all of these intersect, is called Step Into Prison, Step Out in Faith. And it tells us even more about Katie's experiences before, during, and after her incarceration. And if you don't know anything about prison population or the prison experience, this is going to be important for you. For a myriad of reasons, not the least of which, if you want to have a heart like his, one of the mandates is compassion, empathy, understanding. And very often in this culture, by the way, we tend to figure that if someone is behind bars, they did the crime, they should do the time, and we cast them on the ash heap of human history. And yet, he's not willing that any should perish. And yet, every single person in a prison today, regardless of their crime, has the image of God on them. His fingerprints on them. He is desiring that they come to know him because he made the declaration that he's not willing that any should perish. So you and I need to have a softer heart. By the way, just my two cents in the bigger picture, I think we need a whole lot of prison reform, but that's a conversation for another day. Let me now go back to Katie, who I welcome. And Katie, I have to tell you, I'm thrilled I get a chance to have another conversation with you. You left a memorable mark on my heart the first time we talked, and I'm so thankful that you're back again to talk about your new book, Step Into Prison, Step Out in Faith. And I thank you for being here. And I was thinking in preparation as I was reading the book, I think it's really kind of important. You start before you're going to get your sentencing in this latest book, but I think it might help people who may not remember our first conversation, if you'd be so kind to set the stage that what caused you to have to stand in front of a judge in the first place. Tell me about your life in corporate America.
15: I will, and thanks for having me, Janet. It's great to be back. I had a great time with you last time, and I'm looking forward to our conversation today. So,
9: Thank you.
15: Who are listening in, you have to go back about 20 years, way back to October of 2004, when my world really began to change. I was employed by SC Johnson in Racine, Wisconsin, and unfortunately, I had made a poor decision to engage in an extramarital affair with my boss, and my world, as I knew it at that time, came tumbling down when there was a criminal investigation that had begun. And because of the relationship that I had with my boss, as my lawyer liked to remind me, I was along for the ride. But it was a very long legal process because not only was there a criminal investigation that was going on, but there was also a civil lawsuit. And so I found myself in somewhat of a precarious situation because I really couldn't defend myself in the civil case. And I wasn't sure that, if I would be charged with any crime during the investigation. As it turned out, I was. And you had to fast forward then to 2009 when I agreed to a plea deal for two crimes that I committed. One was making a false statement, and the other one is called misprison of a felony, because I did not come forward to tell my employer or authorities of what I knew as to what was going on in the transportation department. And in a

0: As well. Was he showering you with gifts in any way in order for you not to spill the beans?
1: You know, I can't answer that question for him. You know, that's a possibility. But as the U.S. attorney wanted to remind me during the sentencing phase, being bright and highly able, I should have been able to see this for what it was. And unfortunately, I looked the other way, as did a number of other people. But, you know, God had a better plan for me, and he had something that he needed me to do. And, you know, I often look back at it and say, wow, you know, why was I the only one? You know, there could have been others. But, you know, they went through their own hell as well, and they got to where they needed to be as a result of the whole situation. And, you know, the devil means to harm us, but God turns everything for good. So you have to stand on that scripture in Genesis 50:20 that, you know, even though it was a terrible time for everybody involved, and, you know, including my family, including my friends, and including my former coworkers, you know, we can look back at it now and say that God has worked it all for good. And
0: yes,
1: he's got a better plan than we do. We just have to trust it.
0: And that theme comes through loud and clear over and over and over again in your latest book. Katie Scheller is with us. She's an author. She's a prison ministry advocate. She's the president of the Vivian Foundation. And we have the privilege of spending the hour with her. Her latest book is called Step Into Prison, Step Out in Faith, Live a Full Surrendered Life with the Holy Spirit. Back after this.
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0: Hi, this is Janet Parshall, and you're listening to AM 630 KCIS. When the state of the world leaves us feeling uncertain about the future, remember God made his plans known to us far in advance. That's why I've chosen Standing on the Edge of Eternity by Pastor Gary Hamrick as this month's truth tool. 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We're visiting with Katie Scheller. She is an author and speaker who ministers to women in prison. She is the president of the Vivian Foundation, and she is a prison ministry advocate, as well as the author of three books, her latest entitled Step Into Prison, Step Out in Faith. So let me go back, if I can, Katie, to where we were talking before. So this was there was a complexity to your case because it was both criminal and it was civil. Let me just go to the civil for a little bit. What was the outcome of that? Because civil, you don't go to jail for civil, you go to jail for criminal. So tell me how the civil ended.
1: Well, the civil case ended in a favorable outcome for S.C. Johnson. The jury awarded damages in the amount of, I think, about $150 million, and then the judge doubled it because of some other law that had to do with the state of Wisconsin in these types of cases. And so I was on the hook for $203.8 million. So not in a great place to be. And, of course, as I mentioned a little bit earlier, I really couldn't defend myself in that case because of the fact the criminal investigation had not been yet completed.
0: So obviously you didn't find the multiple millions of dollars under your mattress. What happens when you can't pay a penalty you've been charged with?
1: Well, the good news is that, well, it's good news, bad news, depending on your perspective. I actually was asked to pay $400,000 in restitution on the federal side. Okay, and so, you know,

0: much had to sell everything that I owned, and I was able to come up and pay that money over a period of years with SC Johnson, and they settled the case with me after that $400,000 restitution was paid. So they got what they wanted, and I was happy to give it to them. It wasn't mine, it was theirs, and so we then settled the case, and that happened right after I got out of prison. It actually happened in July of 2014.
1: Wow. So were you sentenced in the criminal matter before there was resolution on the civil matter, or did they run concurrently?
0: They pretty much ran concurrently, and the civil case, was completed before I was actually sentenced. I pled guilty in federal court in January of 2009, and that was very interesting because that really was a time I hit rock bottom, and it was just a short time, a few days after that, you know, I just cried out to God and said, hey, I can't live like this anymore. You know, you got to help me. And he did, and that was actually became born again on February 1st of 2009, which was Super Bowl Sunday, a day I'll always remember. And yet the criminal case wasn't over yet. I wasn't sentenced until November 23rd of 2011. And during that time, from the time I became born again until I actually went, back into federal court to be sentenced, you know, God was still working in my heart. He was still preparing my heart for what he ultimately called me to do. I mean, I was hoping and praying that I wouldn't go to prison, but again, he had a different plan, and I was really, I guess, starting to embrace it, to be quite honest with you, because he showed me so many different situations as to, you know, what his plans were. And my friends will laugh because they just learned about my situation, you know, maybe just a short time before I went to prison, and it was our small group. And my friend Patrice, we were all holding hands and praying one night after Bible study, and she said, "Oh Lord, who better to send to prison than our dear sister Katie?" And I looked up and I looked at her and I said, "Really, Patrice, you're praying that I go to prison?" But you know, God had a plan. He put me next to a lady on an airplane on the way up for my sentencing who had a son in prison, and she asked me to send him some encouraging words, and she had no idea what I was facing. So he was making it very obvious to me that I was going to have a prison ministry, and I guess the best place to learn how to run one is in a prison.
1: Amen. You write about this story in the book, by the way, and what I was impressed with reading the book was time and time and time again, how when you thought you were alone, when you didn't know where to go, God intercedes again and again and again and again and sends word through the power of his Holy Spirit to you over and over and over again on what you should do. Let me back up just a little bit to the day of the sentencing. Because it seems that when you look at the multiple millions of dollars that were levied as the fine in the civil case, you could have been looking at potentially, Katie, how many years for the criminal side of this case?
0: Well, on the criminal side, just for my two charges, I was facing 8 years in prison and a $500,000 fine, which was actually more time than the people that were engaging in the racketeering. And that's just how it works out with the statutes and the different laws. And so, you know, I went in, you know, not knowing what was going to happen. And my former boss was sentenced right before I was, and he got hammered. He got 8 years in prison. And my lawyer came out and said, "Katie, you need to change something in your sentencing statement." And unfortunately, I looked at my kids and said, "Guys, you got to prepare for the worst. I don't think this is going to end the way we had hoped." And yet, you know, I was sentenced to 3 years in prison and 1 year of supervised release. And then I actually served 740 days because you get some time off for good time behavior, as well as I got a downward departure for my cooperation.
1: But it could have been so much worse. I want my friends to understand at this point. So you're pretty much bankrupt. You've lost all your physical goods as part of the civil case. You could have been facing 10 years. You got 3 years incarceration as the sentence. That's not what you ended up serving, thanks be to God, but that's what you were sentenced, and 1 year supervised. Then you had the option, which I thought was interesting, and all judges don't necessarily do this, but they asked you where you wanted to go, what prison you wanted to go to. So tell me how you worked through that decision.
0: Well, I was splitting my time between Wisconsin and Florida, and the people that and my friends that walked this journey with me are all down in the Tampa area, and that's who God brought into my life. It's my small group. We still meet every Thursday night. We Skype. You know, some of the members have changed, and yet we still hold it together every Thursday night, lift each other up in prayer. And you know, at first I looked at my kids, and they were very upset, and I didn't have the heart to say Florida, but when I got got home, I said, you know what? I have to do what's right for me. I need sunshine, warm weather, and I need my spiritual support team. And, you know, boy, God just knows what he's doing when he brings you new friends. And they walked this journey with me. I had one particular friend who came to visit me 26 times over those 2 years. And that was her ministry call during that time. The others showed up periodically, which was quite nice. And, you know, you could just see that God was not only working in my heart to help get me ready for what he called me to do, but, you know, he was getting them, you know, where they needed to be as well.
1: Let me stop you, Katie. Coming up to a break, we'll pick it up right there when we return.
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3: 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There is a flight that has come in from Ukraine. 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
1: Hi, this is Janet Parshall, and you're listening to AM 630 KCIS. Katie Scheller is our guest. She's an author, she's an advocate for prison ministry, and she is someone who founded the Vivian Foundation. But we're going to talk more about her story and all of this. You can just read sequentially all of her books, and this one continues her story. This one is called Step Into Prison, Step Out in Faith. So again, if you look at the 740 days you served, that's 2 years plus 10 days. You could have been there 3 full years. Did you still have that 1 year of supervision? Was that suspended after the sentence, Katie, or did that stay?
0: No, that stayed. I couldn't do anything with regards to travel and or even starting the Vivian Foundation until that time was served. That was still considered. Wow. That is still considered part of your sentence.
1: Mm-hmm. Yeah, exactly. So I want to put the lay of the land out there so my friends understand that it would have been very easy to say, that's it, I give up. Now, you'd come to faith in 2009, but you were standing in front of that judge in 2011. So relatively speaking, you're young in the Lord, and now he puts you in a graduate level class by putting you into prison, which that's why I read these things and I'm thinking these were mature faith decisions you had to make over and over and over again. So everything that God was doing in, for, and through you, he was inarguably growing you in the midst of all of this. So you make the decision that you're going to go to Tampa because your spiritual support is there. And you go down, and the first thing that you learn, and you write about this in all of your books, this comes through loud and clear, is the stripping away of the humanity of every individual, from the cavity searches to public bathrooms to just that. I mean, how does one cope? Just privacy, you know, your personal space, all of that goes right out of the window. How do you learn to cope with something like that?
0: Well, you really just, you don't have any choice. You just have to adjust. And you do, like the Apostle Paul, have to learn how to be content. And I think the biggest challenge for me was the noise level, because there were four units there at Coleman. I was at Coleman Federal Prison Camp. And there's about 150, inmates in each unit. And all of the cells are open, so of course you can hear everything. And it was noisy, it was loud. I didn't get a full night's sleep ever. And you just had to learn to cope with the conditions. And it wasn't easy. I mean, I can remember somebody asking us, is there any reason why they keep it at 45 degrees in here at night? And of course they do that to, try to keep everyone somewhat healthy, because germs, they won't breed in cooler temps. But I mean, I used to have to sleep in my winter coat, which is kind of funny when you think about it, that I'm in Florida sleeping in a winter coat. But it also, softened up the bed a little bit. So, you just learn to adjust. And I never was one, I guess, that I had a lot of pretentiousness, or I had a certain way of doing things, or, it was just easy for me. I mean, it was, I forced it to be easy, I guess, to an extent, but I just kind of rolled with the punches as they presented themselves, because I was more motivated to say, God, I know you got me here for a reason. Now you got to just keep showing me. And I could live with the uniform. I could, live with the other things that we had to do. It didn't bother me if I was wearing makeup or not, or my hair was turning gray. That's just kind of how I roll. That wasn't the case for others. And many of those other women had a very, very difficult time adjusting, because it wasn't like it was on the outside.
1: Well, you say that so easily, that you just, that's not how you roll, and that you just made it, did it day by day. But the truth of the matter is, you exercise a profound amount of choice, a volitional choice. For example, you write in one chapter that you became a student of what you called human science, and you enumerate it. And I thought this was so unbelievably insightful, of things that you observe just in the human population inside a prison, that the smallest thing, for example, could set somebody off, that crabbiness is contagious, that many women feel forgotten and insignificant, that there's a sense of entitlement and a general lack of respect among women. And then we have to talk also about the fact that there is also quite a bit of mental health issues that have to be dealt with. And you talk about the women who had to take their meds on a regular basis. And here's one of the areas, and I promise not to get on my soapbox more than one foot here, and then I'll jump back down. But this is where I get irate, where we amalgamate together mental health issues in the prison population, because we need more beds for mental health rather than throwing people into prison. But I digress, so I'm stepping off my box. So my point is, you made those choices where you were going to observe people, and you could have gotten bitter and angry and crabby yourself, but you didn't do that. And you constantly were talking into other people's lives. What gave you the boldness to be able to do that? I mean, these women were total strangers. Every single person in that population had a story, and you didn't retreat. You pressed in.
0: Yeah, I did. And I think it's because I've always, been a very optimistic person. My glass not only is half full, it's overflowing. That's just how I am. You try to look for the good in situations. I also, sometimes can drive people nuts, because I'll always go to the worst case scenario too, because I want to know both ends of the spectrum. But, by that time, Janet, I knew that I was there to represent the Lord. And I knew he was going to do some really neat stuff in me, for me, and through me, because right before I was sentenced in November of 2011, about a month before that, he told me to write the book. So I took that, assignment very seriously. And so I was documenting everything that was happening to me. And, it was cool, because the people on the outside who were supporting me and getting me what I needed on the inside to help some of these women that had definite needs, it was motivating them, but it was also motivating the inmates, because of the way that God spoke to me. He would speak to me in dreams and numbers, and it almost became, every day they'd be like, Scheller, what are the numbers today? And then I'd tell them what the numbers were, or I told them what I was praying for. And I mean, one time I wasn't feeling well, and I was hoping to get an idol. And when you go to the commissary, you can sometimes stand for 2-3 hours in the heat, waiting to be called. One particular day, I said, I'm going to pray that I'm first in the commissary line and I get an idol so my like dishpan hands can heal because I worked in the kitchen. And guess what? God answered both of those prayers. But he was working in me and answering those prayers so others could see what he was doing in my life. And because I was open and outward with everything, it really became quite motivating, you know, for the inmates and those people that were walking the journey with me on the outside.
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3: I'm at the airport right now, Ben Gurion Airport. There is a flight that has come in from Ukraine. 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
8: And a good Friday afternoon. South 405 off and on slow through Bellevue down to Lake Washington Boulevard takes about 25 minutes or so. Northbound 5 into downtown Seattle will slow down for the north into Boeing Field over 20 minutes. On southbound 5, over 40-minute delay approaching Northgate down past Denny. And if you're heading over Snoqualmie Pass, eastbound 90, it slows from the summit to exit 54, Highway 906, due to an accident, which is blocking a lane at least. That'll delay you about a half an hour there. And south 161, heavy from just south of Highway 512 down to 187. That's a 40-minute delay and a one-hour delay at the Edmonds Ferry Terminal. 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In our KCIS Seattle area forecast, it'll be partly cloudy tonight with a chance of rain this evening, mostly sunny tomorrow and Sunday, and partly sunny on Monday. Our lows tonight, the mid to upper 40s, highs tomorrow through Monday in the low to mid 60s.
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1: The privilege of spending the hour with Katie Schiller. She is an author. She is a speaker. She ministers to women in prison, including those, by the way, who sit on death row. She's also the president of a nonprofit organization that is dedicated to helping inmates and their families. It's called the Vivian Foundation. And she's written not one, not two, but three books, by the way. First, Call Me Vivian. Second, Vivian's Call. And the book we're focusing in on today, although all of these work incrementally, by the way, walking through her story. This one is called Step Into Prison. Step out in faith. Katie, there's so much in the book, and there's no way I can tell all of the stories, and it's riveting. It's one of those books that you simply cannot put down. Before we get to Shady Grady, because there's so much I want to ask about that, talk to me about your time in Coleman. And just as an example for our friends listening, tell me one story of your interacting, how God spoke to you to somebody, how you ministered to somebody's life while in prison.
0: Well, you know, I write in the book that it's not hard to cross racial boundaries, but it takes time because you have to build trust with people. And you know, this story didn't make the book, but it does resonate with me because it wasn't uncommon on Friday nights for them to, you know, put a karaoke machine out near the rec center, okay? And you know, they play some music. It wasn't all like, you know, they were torturing us full time. And on this particular Friday evening, the Holy Spirit prompted me to go down there. And I love to dance. I don't know how many people really know that, but I do love to dance. And I'm fairly athletic, so I'd like to think I have some pretty good dance moves. But that particular night, the Holy Spirit's like, go out and dance. And I did. And you have to remember the demographic there. It was much younger than I am. So I was in there when I was 55 years old, 56 years old as well. And so I started dancing like a mirror image to, you know, one of the African-American girls that, trust me, had some really good moves and smooth moves. And, you know, the more I danced, the bigger the crowd grew. And the more, you know, we danced and I kept up with her in rhythm, you know, the happier the crowd became. And I called that my little dance ministry because what that ended up doing, if you can believe it, it opened the door for me individually to minister to women. You know, they came up to me and said, hey, you know, I saw you dancing. And I can remember a woman, her name was Kim. I can remember her like it was yesterday. And she was really, really struggling to adjust to prison life and just really having a tough time. But it was that door of me being willing to go out and have some fun and do something that was not so much out of my comfort zone, but maybe a little higher risk where I found myself. And yet then the younger girls, it started to resonate with them because they told me I had smooth moves. And I can't say on air the other comment that was made. But anyways, you know, it's just that the Lord would prompt me as to what to do and when to do it. And, you know, it's like life. You know, you can choose to be happy. You can choose to have fun. Or like you said, I could have rolled up in a ball in my cell and cried for the, you know, next 740 days. But you know, it's contagious. Everything I told you, crabbiness is contagious. Well, so is happiness, and so is being kind to people. And, you know, and when I would be kind to someone, which could be a simple candy bar from the commissary, kindness was always reciprocated. So, you know, as we go out and be the hands and feet of Jesus, no matter if we're, you know, in a prison camp or we're out on the street, it's amazing what we can accomplish with just some simple kindness and understanding. And, you know, it's, I'm going to read something real quick here out of a book, because you talked earlier about empathy, and this is actually in my second book, Vivian's Call. It says, most of us liken empathy to putting ourselves in someone else's shoes, and in my case, I had worn the shoes of these women, and this was a story I was writing after I had gone in and done some ministering at the North Carolina Correctional Institute for Women. I said, I understood their feelings, and I identified with them all too well. The thing is, though, that empathy doesn't always look the same. Mm-hmm. Psychologists define three types of empathy: cognitive, emotional, and compassionate. Cognitive empathy is the ability to put yourself in someone's position and see matters from their perspective. It's empathy by thought rather than feeling. Emotional empathy is when you quite literally feel the other person's emotions alongside them. It's good because it means that you readily understand and feel other people's emotions, but it can also become overwhelming. But compassionate empathy is when we feel someone's pain and take action to help. And that's really what ministry work is all about. You know, mm-hmm. That's what we're supposed to be doing, you know. People are hurting. How can we help them? And it doesn't matter where you are. You know, everybody's struggling with something. And I think we talked the last time, the high statistics of inmates who have been abused. And yes, they're struggling with mental health issues. They're struggling with addiction. But, you know, right now there's 1.9 million people that are incarcerated. And, you know, it costs the U.S. $182 billion a year. And, you know, there's 1.5 million kids that have an incarcerated parent. That means one out of every 49 kids has a mom or dad in prison. You know, how do we fix that?
1: Yeah. Yeah. That's a perfect place for me to ask you about the Vivian Foundation. So tell me what the work of the Vivian Foundation is.
0: Well, you know, God has evolved that over time. I really wasn't quite sure what he was calling me to do, although he did call me to start it. And out of the gate, we printed and distributed, you know, 25,000 Bible reading plans, and we did a coloring book for, inmates that go in to visit their parents in prison. But what he ultimately has called me to is a Christian book ministry. And so I have partnered with my publisher, Broad Street Publishing. They're located in Savage, Minnesota. And their book warehouse just happens to be 15 minutes from my home in Racine, Wisconsin. So you can see that this was a setup by God all along. And so what I'm allowed to do is purchase some of any one of their Christian books at a discount. But because I have three books now, my primary focus has been on getting those three purchased and into prisons. You know, inmates don't have any money to send you. Although one time I did get a check, honestly, for $4 from an inmate for the foundation, which really touched my heart. So what ends up happening is I buy my own books, and then I use two ministries, the Prison Book Project down in Titusville, Florida, and Prison Alliance in Raleigh, North Carolina, to distribute my books. And we've got right now about 25,000 of those floating around in over 3,000 jails and prisons around the country. And then the other books that I've been able to purchase or Broad Street has donated to me, we've given those to prison ministries who are in the trenches helping these families. And we're now over 100,000 books, 125,000 if you add in mine, and 30% of those books have gone to kids. And so, you know, he's called me to this Christian book ministry. He's provided me everything I need, and, you know, we just leave it up to him as to what he wants to do next. I always felt in my spirit there would be three books. I thought it might be a little bit of a different approach, but this third one, Step Into Prison, Step Out in Faith, came together very, very quickly, and, you know, I had written it, and it was under contract in 8 weeks' time. So, you know, I've said to many people, God's serious about what he's called me to do. And Isaiah 60:22 says at the right time, he will make it happen. And not only is he busy, you know, with these three books, but, you know, he's also serious about something he told me way back in 2012 that, you know, he was going to turn this thing into a movie. And it's in the works, baby. It's in the works.
1: Oh, that's good news. And then more and more people will know your story, which is absolutely fabulous. So I mentioned Shady Grady before, and I want our friends to understand that this is why prisons differ place to place. But let me just back up before I talk about the transference. Let me talk about the difference in populations between men and women. You know, it's disproportionate. There are far more many men in prison than there are women in prison. And women tend to commit different kinds of crimes than men. Talk to me a little bit about that.
0: Yeah, right now, I had mentioned there's 1.9 million inmates, and, you know, 10.7% are women. So 177,000 women are, you know, incarcerated. And if you just look at simply the difference between federal, state, and county jails, you know, federal is 8.3%, state jails are 7.7%. So the majority of the women that are incarcerated, 18%, are in county jails. And what's so interesting about that is, in, again, by the statistics, and I use the Prison Policy Initiative to get my numbers, you know, there's about 30 to 35% of those people that are in the county jails that haven't even been charged with a crime. They just don't have money to make bail. And so, you know, you throw them in prison, and guess what? You now have children without a mother or a father because they can't come up with $500 to get out. It's a broken system. And yes, like you said, you want to get up on your soapbox. I could get up on mine, but we don't have enough time.
1: Mm-hmm. Exactly. Just let's suffice it to say, as women of God, there's work that needs to be done in this area. There really does. And we're far, far, far from being in the best place we can possibly be. So praise God on that note, Katie, for the work that you're doing, because you are, you know, it's the whole idea. Just going over the scripture yesterday, really and truly, about being a wounded comforter again. So God comforts you, and then you likewise, having been hurt and bruised and wounded, are able to turn around and comfort somebody else with the comfort that you yourself have been given. And we know who the great comforter himself is. When we come back, I am going to talk a little bit about Shady Grady, and then there's a ton more to the story that time is not going to afford me to tell. But that's okay, because if it gets you motivated enough to get out and get a copy of the book, and in so doing, that really and truly helps the Vivian Foundation, that's absolutely fabulous. I've got a link in my website, so check it out at inthemarketwithjanetpartial.org. inthemarketwithjanetpartial.org. I've got a link to Katie's Facebook page. I've got a link to the book, Step Into Prison, Step Out in Faith, so that you can learn more about the wonderful work Katie is doing. Let me take a break back after this.
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1: Hi, this is Janet Parshall, and you're listening to AM 630 KCIS. Katie Scheller is with us. She is an advocate for women. She's an advocate for prison reform, but above all else, she's an advocate for the Lord. And so she does a lot of work with people in prison, particularly women. She is the president of the Even Foundation. She just explained what that is. And she's the author of three books. The third book is called Step Into Prison, Step Out in Faith. And as you just heard, breaking news here on In the Market with Janet Parshall, a movie is in the works, baby. So we'll keep our eyes open on that one. So in January of 2013, Katie, you get a letter from the court that says, we want you to testify at the federal courthouse in Wisconsin. It's not a direct flight, so you're going to have to go from Florida to Oklahoma, where the federal transit center is. You then fly from Oklahoma City to Chicago, and then driven from Chicago to Wisconsin. All of that's well and good, and you take the first leg of the flight, you get to Oklahoma City, and then there's an X put on your hand. An X really did mark the spot. Talk to me about what happens with that X and where it took you.
0: Well, the X meant that I was going to the Grady County Jail in Chickasaw, Oklahoma, and I had had enough experience, and so had some of my inmate friends in Coleman, that would be the last place on earth you ever wanted to go. But, you know, that's where God needed to send me, and he needed to send me there for a couple of reasons. Number one, it was at that point that he and I needed to do that journey, part of the journey alone, because I became an indigent inmate there, okay? I had no access to a commissary. I had no access to an outside phone call, and it was just going to be the Lord and me, and I wasn't quite sure what was going to happen. It was actually my one-year anniversary in prison the day that I was transported out. What ended up happening is he used me for a miracle of forgiveness with the girl that I was housed with. Her name was Trina, and she was trying to deal and cope with the trauma of her childhood abuse. And at the same time that, you know, he put the two of us together, he had been giving me some information, you know, spiritually, in the spirit and through prayer, that I too had some childhood sexual abuse to contend with, which is the reason why I behaved the way I did. And, of course, there's a lot of detail with regards to that story in Call Me Vivian, that I was in this sexually codependent relationship because I had a fear of being alone. And, you know, that's why it took so long, this journey, for him to work in my heart, because he just had to get my heart where it needed to be, so he could not only tell me what had happened to me as a child, but let me come to terms with it all and choose forgiveness in the process. And so what ends up happening is I go to Grady County, and a few things start happening, and it's in great detail. And in all three books, to be honest with you, there's some reference to it. But the Lord not only uses me to grant this miracle of forgiveness for Trina and her parents, but, you know, I'm sitting on the floor of the jail cell, because that's where I chose to sleep. I couldn't physically get up on the metal tray to sleep. And I spoke, you know, these words out loud. You know, God just climbed the fire escape with my bouquet of roses. And that's why I had to travel there. That's why I had to go through everything I did, because it was this process. And God isn't worried about how fast we grow. He's worried about our strength and character as we grow. And sometimes there aren't things that he can tell us or show us until our heart is ready to receive it. And in my case, you know, I was on this 10-year journey, you know, between the civil and the criminal investigation. But guess what? I can look back at it now and know that every single delay in that case and every twist and turn that it took was orchestrated from heaven, because he had to get me where he needed to be so I ultimately could do what he called me to do. And right before I left for prison, you know, I came to the mind of Christ in the matter of my extramarital affair, and that ended. You know, he did some supernatural things in me when I prayed for him to purify and cleanse me, clothe me in his righteousness, fill my heart with his love, fill my heart with his desires, and fill my heart with what hurts his. And then I just had to keep going on this journey that included my incarceration, because there were still things he had to do to prepare me for my ultimate call, which was to be an author and to be able to go back into prisons and then to be able to manage and run the Vivian Foundation. So that all happened in the Grady County Jail. So it was the toughest part of the journey. I didn't know if I had the strength and mental fortitude to get through it, to be quite honest with you. But he gave me that, you know, through his grace. And I was never so happy to leave a place in my life, and I would go back there to minister, but I'm not going back as an inmate, I can tell you that.
1: Mm-hmm. So let me underscore this, Katie, because you're not saying it, but you're living it. And I want my friends to catch this, because this is an important lesson for all of us. Again, you had a choice. You were in this dark spot, and I mean literally and physically dark place. And you could have, again, curled up in the fetal position, just been bitter, angry. Where are you now, God? Why did you leave me here? I've been faithful to you. Why did you leave me where I've been found, which is here at Shady Grady? And what you've said instead was, God was in the midst of continuing to work on you, for you, and through you. You were in the midst of the refiner's fire, and instead of raising a fist in rebellion, you pressed into him. Now, that's a life lesson, even if we are in a prison of our own construction, as opposed to a federal detention center. Where do we find the strength to do that? Because that is a habit, that is a spiritual muscle that has to be developed.
0: I think it's, you have to realize that you have to meet God. He waits for us patiently. He's a gentleman. He doesn't force anything upon us. But I have two posts that I just love. Not my posts. I found them on Facebook recently. One says, God directs your steps, but you have to move your feet. And the other one says that God can move mountains, but sometimes he gives you the shovel. And, you know, I think that is true in both cases, and really what I've tried to live, that I didn't always understand why God did things the way he did. And I was angry in more than one instance, and I was scared, and I was lonely, and I was heartbroken. But, you know, I started to see his hand probably very early on. I would say like by 2006, I was starting to see that he was doing some things, and then he kept showing me and showing me and showing me, and he was bringing the Bible to life. He was using me for miracles in very unusual places, and then it got really exciting, and then it became an adventure. And I think that's why I was able to handle it as well as I did, because when you're walking alongside of God and he's you don't know what's going to happen the next day, it's very, very exciting to be his hands and feet. And he's got a better plan than we do, and I've just been crazy enough to believe it. And maybe not everybody can put themselves in the same position I did, but boy, he has worked all things for good, and I stand on his promises. I may not always like his timing, and frankly, I don't like his timing sometimes, but you know, again, I mentioned it earlier, Isaiah 60:22 says, at the right time, you know, he'll make it happen.
1: And let me stop it there because I'm out of town. But boy, that is not the end of Katie's story. Please get her book and support her ministry. A million thanks, Vivian. A million thanks, Katie.
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19: The Justice Department is ending more than 50 school desegregation cases dating back to the 60s and 70s. The cases imposed federal oversight on districts once found to operate segregated school systems. The DOJ says the districts have achieved unitary status, while civil rights advocates argue continued oversight remains necessary. Residents in some of the most affordable states in the U.S. are seeing their debt balloon.
20: A new data analysis from Money Lion shows that people living in Idaho and Utah have an average debt that's double what it was a decade ago. The analysis takes into account all types of debt, including mortgage and school loans, along with car loans and credit card balances. Idaho residents on average saw major increases in auto, mortgage, and credit card debt. High interest credit card debt went up the most in Nevada. I'm at Mattinson.
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8: The latest revenue forecast for Washington state government is up slightly. This current biennium has a $22 million increase. 2027 through 29 is up $430 million. Then the 2029 biennium has a $2.3 billion increase due to the millionaire's tax. Governor Bob Ferguson released a statement saying the current forecast doesn't change the short-term budget issues, and they'll still have to close a large budget gap when the legislature meets next year. A fifth suspect has been arrested in connection with the deadly Chelan Hills fire. The 19-year-old man was arrested in Pierce County and transferred to the Douglas County Jail. The fire was allegedly started by people in a pickup who were firing Roman candle fireworks at other vehicles. The latest suspect was allegedly in the truck. One person was killed while evacuating from the fire. Six firefighters were injured. A judge will decide if a Fall City teen accused of killing his parents and three siblings will be tried as an adult. Testimony has taken place over the past 2 weeks regarding the 17-year-old suspect, who has not been publicly identified. Family members have discussed the teen's home life, while experts have also weighed in on the suspect's mental health. A judge will ultimately decide next month whether the teen should be tried as an adult or not. Prosecutors are pushing to move the case out of juvenile court, saying it's the only way to give justice to the victims and safety to the community. The teen was 15 years old when investigators say he shot both his parents and three siblings inside the family home and tried to pin the crimes on one of the dead siblings. In sports, Seahawks quarterback Sam Darnold will play Sunday against the Washington Commanders after he missed Seattle's last game with a glute injury, which was suffered in the season opener. Coach Mike McDonald announced Darnold's return today. Darnold was injured on the Seahawks' first series of their season opening victory over the Patriots. In our KCIS Seattle area forecast, it'll be partly cloudy tonight with a chance of rain this evening, mostly sunny tomorrow and Sunday, and partly sunny on Monday. Our lows tonight, the mid to upper 40s, highs tomorrow through Monday in the low to mid 60s. We'll take a look at traffic next.
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8: Westbound 90 just west of West Mercer Way, a collision blocking the left general purpose lane and the HOV lane. It slows from around Island Crest Way. That'll take you about 10 minutes. Into downtown Seattle, about 15 from Alboro up to James on northbound 5. Southbound 5, a bit more, 35 minutes from 130th down to Denny. South 405, about a 20-minute drive from northeast 8 to Coal Creek Parkway. Still have an accident. Eastbound 90 at Snoqualmie Pass. pass approaching Highway 906, exit 54, back to the summit. Takes about 20 to 25 minutes to get through. And a reminder that South 405 will close at 11:30 tonight until 4 o'clock Monday morning between Coal Creek Parkway to North 30th Street. For KCIS Radio Traffic, I'm Keith Black.
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5: 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So, whether you're single, dating, engaged, or married, this series will help you grow in love, communication, and lasting commitment. And let's wrap up with the final part of a message called How to Keep Your Marriage Growing.
22: Revelation 2. Jesus said, "The love you had at first is gone. Remember how far you have fallen. Return to me. Change the way you think and act, and do what you did at first." Now he says here four things: remember, return, repent, and repeat. First, he says, I want you to remember. Circle that word. He says, if you want to get the lost love back, you start remembering why you fell in love in the first place. Think about those good times. Remember the happy days. Remember the feeling of being in love and of being affectionate. And rekindle those feelings simply starts by remembering. God gave you a memory, and you have to stop thinking about all the problems you've got now and go back and remember, why did we fall in love in the first place? That's the first step. Then he says, next is return. He says, return to me. Turn your focus back to me. Your focus has gotten on a lot of other things, on your problems, on your pressures, on your stresses, on your career. And he says, if you want to return to your first love, you've got to turn your attention back. Return to me. Refocus on me. And then the third thing he says is repent. He says, change the way you think and act. The Greek word for that, metanoia, is the word repent. Now, let's just review here. Love is not a feeling. Love is a choice. It's a commitment that says, I'm going to put your best interest over my own. And anything other than that is not love. It may be lust. It may be attraction. It may be sexual arousal. It could be infatuation. But it's not love unless you're saying, I want to put your needs ahead of my needs. That's what real love is. And love is a choice. If love were a feeling, God couldn't command it, because you can't force a feeling. And yet in the Bible, over and over, God commands you to love. He commands you to love others. He commands you to love believers in the church family. He even commands you to love your enemies. Now, if love were a feeling, he couldn't say that. It's like a parent saying to a little child, I command you to be happy. I'm trying, Mommy, I'm trying. Well, you can't force a feeling, but you can choose to love. You choose who you're going to love, and you choose who you're not going to love. And so you can make a choice and say, I'm going to choose to love this person that I used to feel affection toward, but I don't anymore. That's called repentance. It changed the way you think and act. And then he says, after you remember and return and repent, he says, repeat. He says, do what you did at first. Do the things you did when you first fell in love. Act the way you used to act. Now, we've said at every session in this series that feelings always follow actions. It's easier to act your way into a feeling than it is to feel your way into an action. If you wait to feel affectionate and romantic, the devil will make sure you never feel it. So you choose to act in a loving way, and the feelings will come back. What am I saying? What you did to fall in love, you must continue to do to stay in love. And if you don't, you won't. Does that make sense? Do you know what the greatest enemy of romance is? It is not adultery. It is not anger. It is not bitterness. The number one enemy of romance is busyness. You're just too busy for each other. You don't have time together anymore. Your schedule is full, and your spouse has been sidelined by your schedule. And you're two ships passing in the night, rushing around, and you don't have time for each other. Now, let me tell you this. Nobody is going to make time for your marriage except you. Your boss isn't going to say, oh, go more, spend more time with your wife or your husband. No, you have to make time for your husband. You have to make time for your wife because nobody else is going to do it. Your marriage is what you make it. In fact, everybody else in the world wants to keep you from spending time with your husband or your wife. Your girlfriends, the guys, all kinds of people would rather have you spend time with them than with your husband or with your wife. And yet the University of Nebraska did a study on what makes a fantastic marriage. And they discovered that the common denominator in every great marriage was real simple. They spend a lot of time together. They spend a lot of time together. Now, I don't care how dedicated you are to Jesus Christ, what a wonderful Christian you are, if you don't spend time together, your marriage is going to drift apart. You have to spend time together. No matter how dedicated you are, you have to spend time together if you want to have a strong, healthy, deep marriage. Now, did you know that sexuality and spirituality are very closely related? Because God wired you up that way. You're not just a body, you are a spirit. And when your spirits are both in tune with God, He brings you together in a bonding that unbelievers know nothing about. And they know nothing about that level of intimacy. It's not just body to body, it's heart to heart, soul to soul, spirit to spirit. It's a kind of intimacy that God intended for every married couple.

0: prudes, that they were anti-sex, that they were very sexually repressed because they were very spiritual people and very, well, that's not true at all. In fact, they were just the exact opposite. In fact, the Puritans believed that sex was one of God's greatest gifts that he had given to marriage, and they considered that a lack of affection in marriage was actually a major sin. Dr. Leland Ryken, a professor, has written a book about this, and he sets the record straight. And on page 39, he says, a Puritan wife in New England felt that her husband was neglecting their sex life. So she complained, first to her pastor, please don't do that to me. Let's see, 70,000 people in our church world. I can imagine the number of emails I'd get this week on that one. First, she complained to her pastor, and then to the whole church, that her husband was avoiding sex. Well, the Puritan church took it so seriously that they proceeded to kick the man out of the church membership until he rectified the situation. Now, I wonder what would happen to our church if we did that at Saddleback. What kind of reputation? Oh, that's the church where you get kicked out if you don't make love to your wife. Not a bad reputation, I tell you. Let me show you one of my favorite verses in the Old Testament. It's not on your outline. It's up here on the screen. I love this verse. Genesis 26:8 says, Isaac was sporting with Rebekah, his wife. I love that verse. Now, leave that up there for a while. Let's look at this verse. If you had a pencil, I'd have you circle the word sporting. Do you know what that word means in Hebrew? You know, I've had years of Hebrew. You know what it means? It means caressing. It means petting. It means fondling. It's the Greek word, the Hebrew word, saked. Now, ladies and gentlemen, this was the very first sport ever invented. I love this sport. I love this sport because you can play it any time of the year. You can play it outdoors or indoors. There is no fee for it. It requires no equipment. I am a sports fan. I really am. You know, let me show you the next verse. Psalm 128, verse 6 says, may you live to enjoy your grandchildren. Now, some of you are saying, Rick, what in the world does that have to do with this point? And the truth is, absolutely nothing. I just threw it in so I could show you this picture of my grandbaby. There she is. Okay. Yes. Now, I wrote the outline. It's my prerogative to throw it in.
1: Oh, my. He's shameless, just shameless. There's a fourth thing you can do to keep your marriage growing. Number four, keep on giving affirmation. Keep on giving affirmation. Listen, every single person, every one of us, we desperately need affirmation. God has wired us that way. You need to be affirmed. You need to be adored. That's how you are made. One reason that you fell in love with your mate is that they affirmed you. Who's going to fall in love with somebody who doesn't affirm you? You fall in love with people who express the fact that they love you. And your mate needs desperately affirmation from you. One of your God-given roles as a husband, as a wife, is to be your husband or wife's greatest fan. It's desperately needed. Now, why is that so important? Because we live in a world where there are a lot of critics. There's a lot of detractors out there. Would you agree with that? It's easy to find somebody who criticizes you and puts you down. And so one of the most important things that you do is you lift up your husband, you lift up your wife by affirmation. Now, how often are we supposed to do this? Well, the next verse in your outline talks about it. Would you read it with me? The Bible says in Hebrews 3:13, let's read it. Encourage each other every day while it is today. So it's a daily habit. It's something we do every day. Now, one small way that you can affirm is just through using terms of endearment. There's an affirmation in that. And there's a national survey that was done on the top 10 terms of endearment. I thought you might be interested in what these were in the U.S. Number one is honey. Number two is baby. Number three, sweetheart, dear, lover, darling, sugar,

0: pumpkin. Number 9, angel pie. Number 10, beautiful. Now, not making the list were love puppy, wild thing, or Shondell's favorite for me, stud dumpling was not on the list. So moving right along, what do you affirm? What can you affirm? Let me give you 3 things you can affirm in your spouse. Number 1, you affirm their value. You know that the word appreciate, like with a house, means to raise it in value as it appreciates. You can raise somebody else in value as you appreciate them. As you appreciate them, you raise their value and you raise the value of your marriage. Look what the Bible says in Proverbs 12:25. A word of encouragement does wonders. A word of encouragement would do wonders for your marriage this next week, for any relationship that you're in. You appreciate their value. Now, some of you might be thinking, I can't even think of anything. What do I appreciate? Well, let me give you a couple things. First of all, you can appreciate the fact they stuck with you. You can appreciate that. They didn't give up on the marriage. And you know what you can always appreciate? You can appreciate the effort, that at least somebody's trying. They're making an effort. They may not be doing it as well as you would like or like you would like, but they made the effort. Sort of like that husband, his new bride came in, make the first meal and said, put the plate down in front of him and said, honey, I made for you tonight my 2 specialties. I made meatballs and peach pie. And the husband says, great, I love both. Which one is this? You can always appreciate the effort, what somebody gave to it. One of our couples at Saddleback that's been married for 50 years. Isn't that great? We think about somebody who stayed together for 50 years. Here's what the wife said. She said, if you treat your husband like a king, he'll treat you like a queen for all your life. That's appreciation and the value of that, the value of valuing somebody else. You can also affirm each other's strengths, the strengths that you have. You build each other up. The power of praise, of seeing someone's strength and praising that strength is amazing because all of us blossom with affirmation. That's how our lives are strengthened. We become what other people see in us. And as you affirm those strengths, you help someone to grow. One of the greatest models of this is the Apostle Paul. He was always doing this. There was a church in Corinth in his day. It was a messed up church. It had a lot of problems. But when he wrote to them, here's one of the things he had to say to them. In 2 Corinthians chapter 7, verse 4, he writes and says, I have great confidence in you and a lot of reasons to be proud of you. He affirmed their strengths, the good things about them. It is your job to bring out the best in your husband, in your wife. Now, a lot of us think, I'll bring out the best by pointing out the worst. If I can point out the worst, that'll bring out... Never works. It never works. You bring out the best in someone by pointing out the best, by affirming what's best. So you make this decision. I'm going to be a dream builder and not a dream buster. I'm going to be someone who decides to not nag, but to brag on my spouse. I'm going to give strokes instead of giving pokes. Make that decision and watch the difference. And there's a third thing you can affirm as you think about things to affirm. You can also affirm each other's ministry. It's very important. Affirm what you're doing for God's sake in the world today. Romans chapter 1, verse 12 says this. Let's read this together. I want us to help each other with the faith that we have. Your faith will help me, and my faith will help you.
1: Now, the most important thing you got to do in order to keep your marriage growing is to keep on following Jesus. He's the glue. He's what holds you together when everything else is going to tear you apart, when you feel like giving up. Jesus Christ is the glue. Keep on following Jesus. The Bible says this, you have accepted Christ Jesus as your Lord. Now keep on following him. Don't just say, well, yeah, I became a Christian back in 19, whatever. Keep on following him. The next verse, Colossians 2:7 says, keep your roots deep in him. Build your lives on him and become stronger in your faith. Now, how in the world do you do that? Well, let me give you some practical suggestions. First, if you haven't already done so, you need to publicly identify yourself as a Christian. You need to come out of the closet. And the way you do that is by being baptized. Any week, go get baptized and say, I am saying Jesus Christ is going to be the center of my life and Jesus Christ is going to be the center of our marriage. I love it when I baptize husbands and wives together, when they're both saying we're committing our lives and our marriage to Christ. That's a wonderful, wonderful symbol. Second thing, get in a small group with some other couples who can help you grow. I know couples who take this sermon outline every week and Sunday afternoon go home and have a barbecue and their family discusses it every week. That's their time together. Now, fourth thing that you can do is you can pray for each other. Pray with and pray for each other. Look at this next verse, James 5:16. Make this your common practice. Confess your sins to each other and pray for each other so that you can live together whole and healed. Would you like to live together whole and healed? Well, it tells you. First, you admit it when you're wrong. And second, you pray for each other and you pray with each other. And then finally, you follow God's word. Keep in God's word. Proverbs 3:6 says this. Listen for God's voice in everything you do, everywhere you go. He's the one who will keep you on track. Now, this is the most amazing statistic I've ever read. Marriage Magazine published a national study and discovered one out of three marriages ends in divorce. But when the couple is married in a church service, that number drops to only one out of every 50 ending in divorce. And when couples are married in a Christian service, attend church regularly, and maintain some form of regular family worship during the week, that means you pray together or you read the Bible together, the divorce rate plummets to only one out of every 1,105 marriages. One out of three or one out of 1,105. Think about that. That's the difference Jesus Christ makes in a marriage. When you're growing toward God and your husband or your wife's growing toward God, he naturally brings you together. You know, I've got a redwood tree in my backyard. I planted it 12 years ago because I grew up in the redwoods in Northern California. And this thing's gone really good, but this year it got under stress and it nearly died. All of the needles fell off of it, and first it kind of turned a yellow, and then it actually started turning red. It looked like a Charlie Brown Christmas tree. And I finally figured out that the sprinkler had been plugged up and it wasn't getting any water all season. And so I went out and I watered it and I fertilized it and I nurtured it, took care of it. And about 2 weeks ago, it started sprouting new growth. And now it's getting greener and greener and greener, and it's gonna make it. Now, your marriage may have been going through a stress season, and maybe it's been in hibernation, and maybe it's been going through a drought, and it's been dying of water, lack of water. And you've got a Charlie Brown Christmas tree marriage. It doesn't look too pretty. It can come back to life. If you'll do what God tells you to do, if you'll do it God's way, your marriage can start growing again. Let's bow our heads. Now, which of these areas do you need to work on? Do you need to pay better attention to your husband or your wife? Do you ignore them when they talk to you, not really listen to them? Do you even know what their needs are right now? How about adjustments? Are you willing to make adjustments, or have you been stubborn and unbending and expect them to adapt to your schedule? Do you show as much affection as you used to? Or have you let this area of your relationship become stale, stagnant? Do you give daily affirmations and encouragement to your husband or to your wife? Are you an encourager or are you a discourager? Do you give more strokes or pokes? Do you nag or do you brag? Do you affirm their value, their strength, their ministry? Is Jesus Christ the center of your life and your marriage? These are the things that keep a marriage going and growing. Pray this. Say, dear God, I want our marriage to keep growing. Help me to pay better attention to my wife, to my husband. Help me to keep on making adjustments and showing affection and giving affirmation. Most of all, I want to keep on following you, Jesus. And I ask you to give us a love that lasts a lifetime. In your name I pray. Amen.
2: 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And now let's hear how lives are changing through Daily Hope. 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
3: Hi, everybody. Today I want to introduce you to Allison. She recently wrote me to tell how God had saved her from a life of prostitution and used Daily Hope to help her grow as a young Christian. Here's what she wrote. I grew up in an atheist family, and I was taught that people who believe in God are crazy, stupid, and brainwashed. I ended up being a hardcore drug addict for 15 years, and to pay for my habit, I sold my body on the street, and I was homeless. But I found a Bible in a hotel room where I was working, and the Lord radically saved me through His Word. Then an amazing church family embraced me fully and helped me to grow in the Lord. One day, Pastor Rick, I came across your TED Talk on the internet, and I was blown away. 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I then bought the book, Purpose Driven Life, on audible.com. 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
6: And on this Friday, September 25th, 2026 edition of Newsmakers, after months of preparations, Pope Leo has arrived in France for a four-day visit. Leo raised existential concerns about scientific progress, life, and human rights during his opening speech to President Emmanuel Macron and authorities at the Élysée Palace, and then to diplomats and United Nations employees at the headquarters of UNESCO, the UN Culture and Education Organization. Unlike Francis, who liked to travel to small Catholic communities far from Rome, Leo has been keen to emphasize and reawaken Europe's Christian roots. He's seeking to push the Church's message about the value and dignity of human life in a country where the right to abortion was enshrined in the Constitution in 2024. Enron lawmakers recently gave final approval to a bill allowing adults with incurable illnesses to receive lethal medication. The French Catholic hierarchy strongly opposed the measures in keeping with Catholic teaching that human life must be protected and defended from conception until natural death. In his speech to Macron and other government and diplomatic authorities, Leo reminded France of its deep Christian roots and called for the French to remember that the right to life is the indispensable foundation of every other human right. His concern about the dignity of human life and humanity as a whole extended to the threats posed by artificial intelligence. Later, Leo presided over evening prayers in Paris's soaring Notre Dame Cathedral, the first pope to celebrate there since the devastating 2019 fire that consumed the cathedral's roof and toppled its spire. Some 600,000 people have already signed up to attend an outdoor mass in central Paris tomorrow. The Pope is also expected to use the trip to try and help repair the Catholic Church's image after years of sexual abuse scandals. He's scheduled to meet with French abuse survivors Sunday. His trip lasts through Monday. Police are calling a shooting outside an Ontario, Canada synagogue an anti-Jewish hate-motivated attack. Officers exchanged gunfire with Sean Ward outside the Sons of Jacob Synagogue Sunday as congregants prepared for Yom Kippur services. Police said the officers prevented Ward from entering the synagogue, where he allegedly intended to carry out a larger attack. Investigators said Ward had gasoline, other combustible materials, and a significant amount of ammunition. One officer remains in critical condition but is improving, while Ward later died from his wounds. The University of Edinburgh is ending its Bachelor and Master of Divinity programs after centuries of theological education. The university says the move is linked to changes in ministerial training and the Church of Scotland's decision to consolidate national minister training at the University of Glasgow. A new ministerial education program at Glasgow is set to begin in September 2027 with in-person and online instruction. Theology and religion studies will continue at Edinburgh with new programs planned for 2027 and 28. The changes come as the university restructures dozens of programs while addressing a £140 million financial shortfall. And that's Newsmakers for this Friday, September 25th, 2026 edition. I'm Keith Black.
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6: In our KCIS Seattle area forecast, it'll be partly cloudy tonight with a chance of rain this evening, mostly sunny tomorrow and Sunday, and partly sunny on Monday. Our lows tonight, the mid to upper 40s, highs tomorrow through Monday in the low to mid 60s.
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8: I found this week, I'm like, what am I doing scrolling through Facebook or Instagram looking for some funny reel or somebody talking theology or another home run? 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
8: 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This is Family Life Today. It's just you and me in the studio today.
9: Yes, it is.
8: Well, it's you
9: me and my man.
8: You and me and our cell phones. So let's talk about the third person in our marriage.
9: You mean your girlfriend, your other girlfriend?
8: Go ahead, tell our listeners and our watchers.
9: Okay.
8: You know, we're talking about these devices that we've got in our hand right
9: now. In marriage. We've talked about them, but we haven't necessarily talked about them in our marriage. And I'm just going to say this has been a source of conflict for us over the years to the point where I started calling your phone your other girlfriend.
8: Yeah.
9: Like, we'll be on the couch watching this movie and I want you to engage.
8: Yeah,
9: like this,
8: you don't need to get that.
9: No, we're
8: specific.
9: Engaging. Like, can you? This is so good. And I'm looking at you like for your look of approval, like, isn't this so good? And you're on your phone.
8: You're like, oh, you over there talking to your girlfriend? I'm like,
9: how? You're missing the moment.
8: I literally look down for one second.
9: No.
8: Let me tell you.
9: Because you watch it with it on your chest.
8: I almost took a picture of you today driving to the studio. Because every time we get in the car, and I'm not exaggerating, this is 100%. We get in the car, I start driving, and yeah, I look over and you're like, every time. I'm like, what are you doing? Oh, I gotta get all my email stuff. It's like, you don't even,
9: that was
8: you're not
9: work.
8: Even in the car with me. It's like my wife over there was, I'm gonna call your boyfriend.
9: I had already begun.
8: Blue boyfriend or whatever color you got going now.
9: I had already started working. That's my work life right there. I'm like working hard.
8: Well, there you go. Whatever it is, but it's not me. I'm not your center of attention and I should be.
9: You're right. I get in the car because I've been busy. I can sit down for the first time.
8: By the way, tell them how many times you lose your cell phone a day. I've counted. She's up to 4.8 times a day, every single day.
9: This is called confession episode.
8: You want to hear something funny?
9: Oh,
8: we were doing a marriage conference in Arizona several years ago with three NFL couples. They're just a small little intimate retreat at this house.
9: Are you bringing?
8: No, I was just... It was three quarterbacks, anyway, and their wives. And so we're driving to go have lunch together, and Ann's like, oh, I don't know where my phone is. So what'd you do? You did the find my...
9: Yeah, I have an Apple Watch so I can find my phone. And so I ding it, and I hear it, like, ding, ding, ding, ding.
8: It's in the back seat. It's like, oh, we're good.
9: We're good. It's in the car somewhere.
8: So we get to the restaurant, which it had to be 4 or 5 miles away. And she can't find it in the back. And then the guy who's getting ready to park our car goes, oh, hey, there's a cell phone on the back bumper. It made it all the way to the restaurant, bouncing around on the bumper.
9: It's because Jesus loves me. He takes care of me. I had a little angel sitting back there holding my cell phone on the bumper.
8: So you're saying angels want us to have cell phones in our marriages? Is that what I just heard?
9: I'm saying...
8: What are you saying?
9: Some of you are thinking, what are we doing today? I think this is an important conversation to have in your marriage because it creates conflict, it creates separation, it creates a drift many times, and we can be resentful. We can tease about it, or else we can just give up and we're just like not interacting with one another. So I think it's a good conversation because it not only affects your marriage, but it affects your parenting too and your relationships with your friends.
8: Yeah, and you know, your kids have phones.
9: Yes, and we are modeling to our kids. That's probably why it's worse for us now because our kids aren't in the home.
8: So let's talk about cell phones, digital, and marriage. Because we just did a marriage conference at our church in Michigan, and we did a session on cell phones, which I'm like, are we really going to spend a whole session on it? And when I walked around the lobby after, and by the way, we talked about sex in one of the sessions, cell phones, and identity in your marriage. And the biggest response I heard was the cell phone talk.
9: Yeah.
8: It's like, we really, really needed that. And so, I mean, cell phones have become like an addiction. It's like, you can't go anywhere without this thing in your hand. Do you feel like that?
9: I can.
8: When it's not in your hand, like, where is it? I can't function. Because I feel like that.
9: It's when I get in the car. Then I'm like, oh, where's my cell phone?
8: Well, it's funny. Well, maybe this will be funny. I think it'll be funny. There was a guy back in our history named Randy Stonehill. Some of you are old enough to remember Randy Stonehill. He was back in the 70s with Larry Norman when Christian music just started. And he's an acoustic guitar player, so I love this guy. We've seen him in concert many times. And he would always put on one of his albums like a funny song. Like he had one song called American Fast Food, What a Stupid Way to Die. Ding, ding. He had one about TVs, and he had one about smoking. It's called lung cancer. She's working on lung cancer, emphysema. And I thought, I'm going to take Randy Stonehill's song and make it about cell phones. So here it is. This is my version of a Stonehill song. And trust me, this is a 60s feel. You're not even liking this, are you?
9: I love it.
8: Here we go.

0: don't know if that's going to make it past the edits. That was pretty bad.
1: I like that you're looking at the camera the whole time. You're such a showman.
0: Anyway, it's a fun, stupid little song about the truth is, and it is, when I put that little line in there about dopamine, talk about what happens to your brain.
1: It lights up. I mean, it feels good. And so, and it's true. When we get on our phones, it just, there's this natural, like we just settle in because we get dopamine hits. I thought it was interesting that our sons, when they started having kids, they started confronting you.
0: Oh, thanks. Thanks. You're just going to bring that up.
1: I was going to say us, but it was like, yeah, it was you.
0: What do you mean me?
1: Because you would go over to their house and you're like on your phone and you have really changed. I feel like you don't do that with them anymore.
0: You think? Well, talk about how you confront our sons about their phone use. We go over to their house and you're like in their face, like, get off your phone. I'm like, they're adult men now. You can't tell them what to do. You've done that, haven't you?
1: Yeah, because I feel like we're going over their house and we're like, we're here to see you. And they're on their phone. Like, I want to talk to you. That's why I came over to talk to you guys. So, yes, I am not very good that way. I should say nothing. That's
0: hopefully
1: what we're
0: they're
1: supposed
0: probably,
1: to say.
0: They're probably modeling what they've seen.
1: Yeah.
0: You know, so let's talk about the cell phone in your marriage. Here's a couple thoughts. The first one would be this: marriage attention leads to marriage affection.
1: Explain it.
0: So whatever you're giving your attention to, you develop a relationship with. So obviously, if that attention is focusing on your spouse and you're giving attention to your wife or to your husband, affection develops. I mean, it can also lead to conflict, but man, when you're like, I'm my eyes are locked in, I'm gonna be focused on you, not like you're talking and I've got the phone in my hand or even on my leg, you know, and we think, oh, well, it's off. I mean, it's on vibrate. But what happens when you're talking to me? Would this happen on the couch? And my phone goes bzzz. And everything in me, because we're so trained, the dopamine in my brain starting to say, reward, reward, reward. I got to see it. And it's like, I can feel it on my, and you even can bzzz. And so I'm like, I mean, I'm fighting this thing. Like, I want to give my attention to her, but I want to see what it was. Because maybe somebody's asked me to play golf or something. You know, or it could be a post, a social media. It's just crazy. But the second you do this, what's it say to your spouse?
1: Well, especially if we're not in a big conversation, it's not that big of a deal. But if we're in something deep or a conflict or something that really matters and the person's like, oh, looking down and then they open it, it's really hurtful. And so I think what I can do at times, I'm like, oh, so you're not even paying attention.
0: Right.
1: You don't even care.
0: Right.
1: And I think we can all do that. And it's easy too, especially if you're in a relationship where you have conflict and you keep having conflict. It's just an easy escape. And I think that's a big deal.
0: Hey, Dave Wilson here to talk about the Love Like You Mean It Marriage Cruise. 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You're going to love it. 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So we have a promo code for you. So here's what you do. 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That's one word, family life, and get on this boat now and save your marriage and have a great time while you're doing it. We'll see you February 13th. There is a little reel of Simon Sinek, corporate speaker, writer, author. You probably recognize his name, but he's on stage and he says, what happens when you're in a conversation with somebody and you have this in your hand? You have a cell phone in your hand. He goes, you know what happens? It says to everybody in the room, you're not the most important person.
1: Even if it's just in your hand.
0: Yeah, if it's in your hand. And he says, and it's convicting because he says, you know, you go out to lunch with your friend or your spouse or anybody. And, you know, what we do to say, okay, it's in my hand. We put it on the table and we even turn it over so we don't see it. He goes, it still says, you're not the most important person. This is. And if something happens that I need to, he goes, get rid of it. He throws the thing down. He goes, it should not be, you don't need, you can get through. this hour without a cell phone. I don't know if you know this. They've done research. Doctors have done this. If you don't have your cell phone around you for an hour, you'll still live. Did you know that? They've proven you'll still live.
1: Well, think about, like, I'm going to ask you as a listener, before you go to bed, do you look at your phone? Like, is it beside the bed? Like, for me, it is, because I have my alarm on my phone. And also, is it the first thing you do in the morning? Is pick it up and look at what's going on?
0: Obviously, we have to get a handle. I mean, it isn't like we're going to live in a world with no digital cell phones. We're going to have, we have to have boundaries.
1: But the truth is, and this is what our second point was at the conference, marriage distraction leads to marriage drift. And I think that's really true. Distraction in any area, it could even be video games, whatever it could be. But when we're both distracted, we kind of disconnect from each other in every way.
0: Yeah, it's interesting. Remember our first year of marriage?
1: Yes.
0: I think we're sitting at the weekend to remember, 2 weeks before we got married, and Dennis Rainey said something about, pretty sure it's in the book of Deuteronomy, which said men in those days when they got married did not go to war
1: the first year.
0: For a year. It was a principle to say you need to stay home and build your new marriage to a place of stability, and then you can come back and to your job, basically. And so we decided first year of marriage, no TV. Remember that?
1: Yeah.
0: We had one.
1: We had
0: put
1: one.
0: It in the closet.
1: Yes.
2: Deuteronomy 24:5.
0: Yeah. The only time I really struggled, and we might have pulled it out, was for the Super Bowl.
1: Yeah, we pulled it out.
0: I'm like, we got to pull it out and watch the Super Bowl.
1: We also pulled it out at Christmas because we watched one movie and we had never seen it before. It's a Wonderful Life.
0: Awesome movie.
1: But do you remember what we did those
0: nights? I mean, there were no cell phones back then, but it was like TV or anything could have been a distraction.
1: Yeah, you don't talk, you just watch.
0: And we built our marriage, because what do? You sit and you talk.
1: It was our...
0: You communicate.
1: It was probably our year that we fought the most, because it was our first year we're figuring things out. But also, I'm thinking if we did have the TV out or if we had a phone, it's really easy just to not engage with each other, because it's hard. It's difficult.
0: And that's easy. And you do get dopamine hits, you know?
1: Yeah.
0: I found this week, I'm like, what am I doing scrolling through Facebook or Instagram looking for some funny reel or somebody talking theology or another home run? I mean, it's just like, what a waste of time.
1: But we're all hooked to
0: and
1: it.
0: And you're sitting over there doing the same thing. And so we're in the same room, but we're distracted. And I think the point is, you look up after days, weeks, months of this, you're like, we have drifted. Because we've said here many times, drift is natural. The only way you get oneness is you got to work at it. And part of it is, maybe we encourage our listeners and ourselves to do a digital Sabbath.
1: Yeah.
0: Maybe it's a day
1: a
0: week.
1: We have a son that does that.
0: Maybe it's an hour a day. I don't know.
1: I mean, this is going to be convicting for a lot of you, but especially if you have kids in your house, what would it look like when you came home from work, or you stopped work if you're working at home, and you said, hey, from 5 o'clock to 8 o'clock, there are no phones going on in the house. We're going to engage with each other. You know what I remember about that first year of marriage is we played a ton of games.
0: Yeah.
1: And we laughed.
0: Yeah.
1: Remember our workouts? We'd work out together and we would laugh our heads off.
0: I remember doing sit-ups at the top of the stairs.
1: And running sprints in the
0: street. So I could go beyond horizontal and you'd hold my legs and I'd, you know, we should do that again.
1: But those card games, we would fight and laugh. Like, that connection is from God, and it's this gift from God.
0: So hey, if you're listening or watching and you're like, we're going to do this, shoot us an email.
1: Yeah.
0: We'd love to hear what your plan is to get a grip on the digital part of your marriage.
1: Okay, let's ask the booth. What would you do, Bruce or Chancel, if your spouse came and said, hey, I'd really like to do, let's not be on our phones from...
0: Digital fast.
1: A fast, from even if it's 5 to 8, or maybe it's a Sabbath, a Sunday.
2: Yeah.
1: And how would you guys do that?
2: So there's two things. One, I would want to, but I wouldn't want to. No, it's kind of like exercising. It's like what I feel like is not exercising, but what I want is to exercise. So would I feel like doing the fast from the phone? No. Do I want to? Yes. So in my heart of hearts, would appreciate that, but I would definitely not love it.
1: Well, is there a way to approach your spouse if they're like, this is dumb, I don't want to do it? Maybe we make it really simple, like, hey, let's try it once a week.
3: Yeah, I would definitely do it, but I feel as though, to your point, like, there would probably need to be, let's do this instead of doing that. So in other words, like, hey, let's watch a movie together instead of being in separate places of the house and on our phone. Or, hey, let's go for a walk. Or, hey, let's go out to dinner. We're going to leave our phones at home. I think just to say, like, let's be off our phone.
1: Yeah.
3: Maybe like, okay, then what?
1: Yeah. So
2: yes.
1: Strategize what to do instead of.
2: Yeah. That's so funny you say watch a movie together, which is great. But like, Maria and I have said that before, like, we'll both be in bed just scrolling on our phones, watching shorts. And it's like, oh, let's not waste the night. Let's do something. Let's watch a show together. And like, that's how low the bar is, that like doing something is watching a show. Oh,
0: watching
2: my goodness.
0: Another screen.
1: Another screen.
0: Yeah, that's
1: true.
0: But I tell you, when we watch a movie together and I look over and you're on your phone, it makes me mad.
1: Me too.
0: I'm really mad at her. Like, share this moment with me.
2: That, yes. You know? Yeah. I made the mistake of saying, when you're on your phone scrolling endlessly, it's unattractive to me. Which she immediately was like, you know what's unattractive to me is when you play video games. I'm like, yeah, but I'm accomplishing something.
0: You're getting to the next level.
1: I'm getting to the next level.
2: Yeah, exactly. But no, yeah.
1: I know, we can totally judge each other. But I think it'd be an interesting conversation to have with God. Like, God, what does this look like? And even talk to each other about it. Like, what does this look like for our marriage, for our family? What could it look like? Are we satisfied with where we are right now?
0: Yeah, which is, you know, brings you to another thought that we haven't even talked about, is this device.
1: Pointing to your iPhone, if you're just listening.
0: iPad could lead to sin as well.
1: Oh, yeah.
0: I mean, one of the stats I just came across is, says this, 75% of men and 45% of women admit to viewing pornography in the last 30 days. Mm. 50% of men said no one knew about their struggle. 84% said they have no one helping them with their struggle. And again, this is an amazing tool. It's amazing. The Word of God, we can share Christ on this digital device. It's an amazing blessing. There's a lot of good. But it's a portal to evil.
1: And not only that, like, that is a huge area, but even comparison. Like, you can watch reels.
0: Yeah.
1: You can watch these things about these husbands, that this one husband just dances with his wife in the kitchen every night. I'm like, I wish Dave would dance with me in the kitchen. or another one is like, I will never let you, you know, take out the trash. This is my job, you know, and every woman's like, oh, I wish my husband would say that. So it's the comparison thing too.
0: Yeah. So anyway, just a heads up, be very careful. I mean, there's got to be boundaries, restrictions.
1: And I will say, I have total access to your phone.
0: Yeah,
1: I know your passwords. I know everything.
0: Your spouse should have, you can pick it up anytime you want, look at anything. If you're hiding that from your spouse, that's a red flag.
1: Yeah.
0: I mean, it's just like, and you need, like, guys, we need men in our life to check us, to ask us questions about that, and your spouse. Women need the same thing. I remember one time I was going to dinner. We were on a Lions road trip, so we're in a, you know, hotel in a city somewhere. And Dan Orlovsky was one of our backup quarterbacks, and I decided to have dinner that night. And I go down to his room. It's just down the hall in the hotel. And his door was, you know, the lock was open. And so I push open the door. Hey, Dan, let's go. And he's not there. There's nobody there. So I'm like, where is he? He's not even there. And then so I called him, and he's down the lobby. He goes, dude, I'm down the lobby. I'm waiting for you. So I shouldn't tell you this, but before I left his room, I took toilet paper and TP'd the whole room. It's pretty funny. We could do those things, right? It's fun. So when he came back, there's toilet paper all through his hotel room. Anyway, I go downstairs to meet him, go to dinner. And many people know Dan Orlovsky. He's a ESPN broadcaster now. He's more famous now than he ever was as an NFL player. But I said to him, I said, dude, why did you leave your door unlocked? He said, dude, I never lock my door on road trips because I don't ever want to be alone and have that door locked and get in trouble with something on the TV or my phone. Mm-hmm. So I want a teammate to be able to walk in any second. And that helps me take care of temptation in my life. I'm like, whoa, that's pretty cool.
1: Mm.
0: So, I mean, all that to say, what boundaries do you have? What safeguards are you employing?
1: I think it would be just a great conversation to have with your spouse, with your family, with your kids.
0: Yeah.
1: Of what's your goal? What do you want this to look like as a family?
0: Yeah. So at the end of the day, I think I would say, if you want your marriage to thrive, if you want your family to thrive, it's this simple. Get your eyes off of this and get them on this. And this, I'd say go vertical and go horizontal. I mean, put them on your family, put them on your spouse, put them on your God, put them on the Word of God. If you're going to use your phone, use it to do the one of your Bible or study your Word.
1: And I'm thinking of Romans 12:2, which says, Paul says, don't be conformed by this world, which is when we're on our devices, we're being conformed to the world, even the algorithms, but be transformed by the renewing of your mind. How do we renew our minds? We're in the Word. We're talking to God. Like, that's the best place to go.
0: Yeah, we wrote this at the end of our talk at the marriage conference. What if you treated your spouse like your phone? Think about it. What if you responded to your spouse as quickly as you responded to a text? Some people don't respond to texts very quickly, but I do. What if you carried their words in your heart the way you carry your phone in your pocket? What if you checked in with them as often as you check your apps? Mm. It would change everything. Here's the last thought. Your phone isn't the enemy, but it's a competitor. And every day you're casting votes with your attention. So here's the question. What or who is getting the best of you? Because the marriage you want tomorrow is built by the attention you give it today. And by the way, if you want help in your marriage, we have put together some of our best stuff on marriage. 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And if you want a great resource, I think it's one of the best books ever written on marriage, is the one we wrote a few years ago called Vertical Marriage. And you can get that at familylife.com as well.
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10: USA Radio News, I'm Ron Warner. A federal judge has temporarily blocked President Trump's ban on CNN, MS Now, and Politico from the White House. Judge Timothy Kelly ordered the outlet's press credentials restored for 14 days, saying they were likely denied due process. The journalists regained access Thursday, while the Justice Department is expected to appeal. More than 200 rare Olive Ridley sea turtle eggs found on the Orange County coast are being relocated.
11: The eggs are being moved to the Aquarium of the Pacific in Long Beach ahead of high surf expected to start this weekend. Officials were concerned about the nests being washed away by large swells caused by Hurricane Polo. The eggs were found in nests on Seal Beach and Huntington Beach. An Olive Ridley sea turtle was spotted digging a nest and laying eggs near Seal Beach on September 16th. It was the first documented instance of a sea turtle naturally nesting anywhere along the West Coast. I'm Daniel Martindale.
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12: In our KCIS Seattle area forecast, it'll be partly cloudy tonight with a chance of rain this evening, mostly sunny tomorrow and Sunday, and partly sunny on Monday. Our lows tonight, the mid to upper 40s, highs tomorrow through Monday in the low to mid 60s.
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18: So we might not be intentionally saying, okay, bow your head, we're going to pray. But as we're talking about ways we can grow in love, we can grow in support, we can reflect this covenant of love that God loved us first, and we're only loving because he loved us. I think he can receive that as a prayer, and I think God can work in our marriages.
19: This is Focus on the Family with Jim Daly, and our guest today is Jody Berndt, describing ways that you can pray more frequently and more effectively in your marriage. Thanks for joining us. I'm John Fuller.
17: John, it's so great to have Jody back. We had a wonderful conversation last time. We discussed how praying the scriptures for your spouse is a vital element to your marriage. I think even within the Christian community, we don't value it as much as we need to. We touched on how to do that when personalities are different. You know, you have introvert, extrovert, maybe the husband's a little uncomfortable, maybe the wife's a little uncomfortable, whatever it might be. And she gave some great examples of how to work through that and still pray together. Mm-hmm. Today, we're going to discuss how to pray over your finances, your service to one another. Let me say that again to the husbands, your service to one another, and also praying through both the joys and the trials that come into life. It's going to be a great discussion.
19: It will be. And if you missed part one, stop by our website. You can listen to the download or find the link to the YouTube version or get the Focus on the Family app, and you can listen anytime. As we shared last time, Jody Berndt is a public speaker, a Bible teacher, and the author of the best-selling series of books, Praying the Scriptures. And today we'll hear more about one of those books in the series. It's called Praying the Scriptures for Your Marriage.
17: Jody, welcome back.
18: Thank you so much for having me.
17: It's good to have you. And okay, so we kind of said what we're going to do today, so let's get into it.
18: Can't wait.
17: One of the big responses we receive here at Focus on the Family with marriage difficulty are the finances.
18: Yes.
17: You know, there's sometimes there's not enough, and we get that. And sometimes it's mismanagement. Somebody is medicating through buying a lot. Mm-hmm. Whatever it might be. But let me just ask you, I think you had a friend that you mentioned in the book who I think saw her dream house and something went wrong.
18: Yeah. They had moved to a new town and she was fine with moving. It was a job move for her husband. And she got there and she was really excited when she found what was, she thought, their dream house. And he looked at it and said, you know, we can't even consider that. That is too showy. It wasn't even a budget thing. He just thought we shouldn't live in that fancy of a house. That would look proud. And she thought, wow, it's everything I ever dreamed of in a house. And that created real conflict for them. And she found herself taking it to the Lord, not in a humble, sweet prayer, but in an angry prayer. And, you know, God can handle those prayers, right? And
17: sure.
18: she's saying, why is he being, and she used the word ogre. She said, why is he being such an ogre? Why is my husband not understanding how much his house means to me? And so the two of them had to really work through that. But what was so neat in their marriage was that they really valued unity. Unity in their decision making. And she thought to herself, if we're not united on the purchase of this house, I don't want to press it through. That's never going to be a good outcome.
17: Right. The difficulty there, though, is not letting that bitterness build up.
18: Yes.
17: Whatever it might be. Yeah. Other couples, it may not be a house that one of you really wanted to buy and the other didn't.
18: Right.
17: But it could be a car. It could be other things, you know, Christmas presents. Gene and I, we tend to spend a lot at Christmas.
18: Yeah.
17: And, you know,
18: yeah.
17: it's something we'll talk about.
18: Yeah.
17: Typically, it's my pouty face.
18: She gives it away.
17: Well, you know, I'm like, okay. But, you know, she loves to bless the kids and friends and things like that.
18: And
17: it's a good thing.
18: There's nothing wrong with that. You know, you probably know I used to write books for Ron Blue. He was kind of Dave Ramsey before there was Dave Ramsey. And Robbie thinks that's just the greatest joke from the Lord in the world, because I don't know a whole lot about money management, but thanks to that writing, I learned stuff. And one of the things I learned was that money's just money. You know, it's a tool to be used for other things. And so the question we need to ask ourselves in our marriages as we're considering, all right, how much are we spending on Christmas gifts? What kind of house are we living in? What sort of vacations we take? All of that stuff is just, are we using our money, our tool, the way God wants us to? You know, who are we ultimately serving? Are we serving ourselves? Are we serving, you know, other people? Are we serving the Lord? Because honestly, buying a new pair of sneakers can be a spiritual decision, just like tithing, because it's money. You know, we all live in a world, right, where there are limited resources to spend on unlimited needs and wants. So everything becomes a spending and a spiritual decision when we look at it that way.
17: Some of these sneakers are ridiculous.
18: Yeah, that is,
17: that
18: is a little mortgage payment,
17: isn't
18: it? I'm not
17: spending $400,000 on sneakers.
18: You're right.
17: Sneakers,
18: maybe that's not the best example.
17: No kidding. The big thing is, how can praying for our spouse help us with those financial decisions? I think that's a really good thing. Gene and I have been pretty good with that.
18: Yeah.
17: If there's a big thing.
18: Yeah.
17: Maybe not as strong on the smaller things, ironically, now that I think about it.
18: Yeah.
17: But speak to the power of prayer when it comes to financial decision
18: making. And backing up a little bit from that, too, is you do have different desires a lot of times. And when Robbie and I were younger, we used an envelope system of what cash goes in where. And we also said to one another, and this was a million years ago, but that any decision under $50, we didn't have to be in unity for. We could just get what we wanted on that. And bigger than that, we should talk about it. I'm sure today's couples might have a higher limit than that. But for us, that's what it was. But when there was time where there was tension, where one of us thought, okay, we should buy this and the other one didn't, prayer really was a way for us to be humble, to say, you know, not my will, not even his will, but thy will, Lord, and bring us into unity, bring us into understanding. And you never lose when you give time. And sometimes stepping back and praying. And Robbie, I'm always the one that thinks we're never going to find a greater deal as this. We got to act now. And he says, there will always be another deal. Let's step back and seek God. Let's get in unity with each other. And that's been a real barometer for our decision making.
17: I'm laughing because that sounds just like me. You and I purchase kind of the same way.
18: We would be broke.
17: Yeah, why wait when you can have a super duper refrigerator right now?
18: That's right. That's right. Thanks be to God for Gene and Robbie.
17: Anchors in decision making. Let's move to another topic now. This is really, everybody's going to go, turn the radio or whatever up, YouTube, and the issue is submission. Mm-hmm. Ready for the organ music?
18: Yeah.
17: Dun, dun, dun, dun.
18: The
17: idea of submission is so touchy
18: our
17: culture today. And I guess the question is, how have you wrestled with yielding your desires to Robbie when there's a tiebreaker kind of thing? And maybe, I don't know if there's a you know, a deep theological way to manage that. But even saying that feels a little uncomfortable. Like you've got, if it's just a 50-50 thing, right, who's got the call?
18: Wow.
17: And is it that simple?
18: Well, you know, for us, and I agree with you, that is a lightning rod word. And a lot of times people read that Ephesians 5 passage, which, you know, is the classic New Testament passage on husbands and wives and how we are to live. And people will start with that verse 22 saying, wives, you know, submit to your husbands. I think we need to back it way up to the beginning of that chapter. And this has been the thing that has come in working on this book, the thing that has come so alive to me is the gift that we have when we walk in love, Ephesians 5, 2, giving ourselves up for one another, just like Christ gave himself up for us. That opens the door. And then Ephesians 5, 16 says, make the most of

0: 5, verse 18 says, be filled with the Spirit, because those times when we cannot do it, we can't give ourselves up for the other person. Our will is just too strong. Our desires, our selfishness is too strong. But when we are filled with the Spirit, that makes it possible. The Holy Spirit can work in us the things we don't even want to do. And it is just the coolest thing to me. Paul writes that, you know, marriage is a profound mystery. It's a reflection of Christ's love for the church. And as we do that, as we partner with the Lord, really, as we share in that fellowship of mutual submission, we get to see love grow, love flourish. That creates a climate where marriages can thrive through this mutual surrender and submission. This, again, looking not to our own interests, but also to the interests of others. And you know what's so cool? Secular research has supported this. It creates researchers at the National Marriage Project. That is something out of UVA, which of course I love being a UVA alum, but they have found that when we intentionally do things for our spouse, whether it's something small, like bringing a cup of coffee in the morning or something larger, when we do that consistently over time, it creates what they call an upward spiral of generosity, a climate in which love can flourish. Mm. And isn't that a cool thought? I mean, because that's research that's not biblically based. It's biblically mandated. But, you know, you don't have to be reading your Bible to realize what doing something for someone else over time can create for them the desire to bless you in return.
1: Well, and I so appreciate the preface that you gave there, that if you look up in Ephesians, yes, there's a lot more about
0: you
1: what both of you have to do.
0: Start with verse 22.
1: But, you know, there are the ogres, and you just go to a verse that fits your temperament, and this is what it is.
0: Yeah.
1: That's why I think it's such a, you know, inflammatory area.
0: Yeah, it's definitely inflammatory.
1: If it's done well, it's not a matchstick.
0: Right.
1: It's not going to light gasoline on fire.
0: Right.
1: And that's where we got to get to.
0: Yeah. Yeah. And, you know, you and I both know we're not talking about the wife submitting to the emotionally or physically abusive husband.
1: Never.
0: You know, none of that. That is not what Paul's talking about
1: here. Not at all. So hopefully the church can get healthier and healthier in that area.
0: Yes.
1: In fact, one exercise that you and Robbie came up with was to do a little competition where you can outserve each other.
0: Oh, yeah.
1: Being competitive, I like this idea.
0: Yes. Well, he's competitive too.
1: Score, yeah. You know, what's the score like? 1,680 to what?
0: If we had to point to one like nugget that we would say was so formative in our newlywed years, we heard Dr. Tony Evans speak, and he said that he and his wife had made this commitment to try to serve one another, and it became kind of a game, and then it escalated to a competition, and Tony got frustrated because he said his wife was so much better and so much more creative at coming up with things that she could do for him that he said she was outserving me, and he had to like think of ways to catch up. And Robbie and I really took that to heart. And he would even say for him, which I am such a beneficiary of, that those acts of service, those choices, created in him a cherishing. Like he actually began to, it moved from just being kind or serving to really cherishing me. And, you know, as the recipient of that, you just can't even imagine what it feels like to know that your partner is cherishing you. But that's what those little acts of service can lead to.
1: That's really good.
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1: Let's move into suffering and grief and cover. This is a heavier topic, not as jovial, but it's important that we talk about it. When you first married Robbie, how did you view storms that would come into your life?
0: Well, we didn't think there was going to be storms when we first got married, you know?
1: And then how prayer was incorporated into that later, but...
0: Yeah, well, you know, when Robbie and I got married, you sit there, right, and you're standing at the altar and you're reciting those vows to love and to cherish till death do you part, for better, for worse, for richer, for poorer, all these, you know, opposite sides of the same marriage coin. And you think to yourself, what about

0: you know, better or worse. There's nothing worse. We're in love. We're all dressed up. The sun is shining. Our friends are here. Marriage is going to be awesome. And then life happens and you hit some hard things. And I'll tell you, a couple chapters in the book really were hard to write. I interviewed people who, in one case, her husband had started cheating on her during their honeymoon.
1: Oh, my goodness.
0: And then, you know, it continued through their marriage, and she felt like, as a good Christian woman, she needed to stick it out. And I don't want to blow the whole story, but that is a story where the presence of the Lord walking with her and equipping her to forgive. They did wind up getting divorced, and he actually wound up getting sick, and she was able to care for him in that time of sickness, which was just amazing. But then in another couple went through a season where they lost a child. Mm. And as you know, that can derail a marriage. Even the strongest marriages can begin to crumple under the pressure of that. So there are storms that we don't see coming. And I think the only way we get through that is with prayer and with inviting God's presence into the mix, because there's not an easy answer. You can't say, why did he cheat? Why did our child have to die? Why did we have 3 years of separation and hatred? We don't have easy answers for that. But when we have, over and over again, as I interviewed people, the thing that got them through those storms, those rocky times, was the comfort of God's presence. Mm. And, you know, we see that again and again in Scripture. Joseph getting thrown into the cistern and then tossed into prison. And over again, you read in his story, the guy who had the worst betrayals. And God was with him. And God was with him. And God was with him. And sometimes when we're in those pits, what we need isn't the answer as much as we need to know he's in it with us.
1: That's so true. The difficulty, and I think whenever we share on this program a story of the loss of a child, mm-hmm. those tend to be the most difficult, heart-wrenching. And I don't know that there's an application of degree.
0: No.
1: But loss of a child is like at the bottom of the pit of this life. Mm-hmm. And so often it's an easy place to be angry at God, to not understand the answers, because they're impossible to find in this life.
0: Yeah, and you know what? We can be angry at him. That's the beauty. He can take our questions. He can take our anger. You know, you read through the Psalms and you see all of those emotions expressed. I would encourage anybody who's in that hard place to open the book of Psalms and just go through and be praying some of those.
1: Jody, in that regard, we haven't touched on this last time or this time, but just, you know, the exercise of praying. For some people, they feel it has to be a formal kind of thing. You know, people that lean toward more liturgy in their church, more formality in their church, that can be kind of intimidating. I'm not a priest. I'm not a pastor. I'm not sure that I could do that.
0: Jim, I hear that all the time.
1: And then, you know, the real thing is he reminds us that he's our Abba Father. He's our daddy.
0: Right.
1: And that he wants us to talk to him like you would your earthly father in a good way, a loving relationship.
0: He wants us to talk to him. The Bible says he bends down to listen. You know, he delights in hearing our prayers. He commands us to pray. I do talk to people, though, when you know, 70, 80-year-old women who come up to me and they say, I've been in church my whole life, but nobody's ever taught me to pray. It has felt like what the minister does. It has felt like what we read out of the book. I know the Lord's Prayer. But how do you go beyond that? Yeah. And again, I go back to that John 15, Jesus saying, if you remain in me and my words remain in you, ask whatever you wish. He's like, yeah, use the words that I've given you first in Scripture and use them to shape your prayers. Talk to me. And the other thing, I talk to people, they say, yeah, but, you know, Jody, you're just talking about somebody losing a child, somebody whose husband cheated. I'm just frustrated that my husband, you know, leaves his shirt on the floor, whatever. I don't want to pray about that. That's just
1: too
0: petty.
1: Trivial.
0: That's too trivial. I had one lady say to me, I don't want to be clogging the lines when somebody with something really big is trying to get through to God. Mm. And I think God, we can't look at God as though he has this limited bandwidth that he can only hit 10 topics a day or 10 people a day. He delights in the details of our lives. He's the God who knows the hairs of our head, right? Yeah. The number. So we can come to him with anything, and he tells us to. He loves that.
1: I'm thinking of that like a simple definition of prayer is simply to talk to God.
0: Absolutely.
1: That's what it is. Prayer is not complicated, and it shouldn't be complicated, because God wants to commune with us throughout the day.
0: Mm-hmm. Yeah, just not like we do with our own children, right? Yeah. We love it when they talk to us.
1: That's
0: you know,
1: a great
0: we
1: analogy.
0: Really do.
1: Before we move off of this suffering and grief, because that can come in so many ways, powerful ways that you just talked about, loss of a child, infidelity in marriage, unbelieving spouse. Sometimes, you know, on the broadcast here, we're not including that person.
0: Yes.
1: And I've, you know, we have had a couple of women that joined us on the broadcast. You can go through the library and look at that and listen on your smartphone. But they spoke about being married to unbelieving spouses.
0: Yeah. Yeah.
1: And there can be grief with that. There's always hope. But especially in this area of praying together, it's a very different thing when you're married to an unbelieving spouse. Maybe a delightful person.
0: Right. Yeah.
1: But they just don't believe in Jesus.
0: And I actually talked to a woman about that very thing for the book. It's a chapter called Trusting God with Your Differences, with Your Faith Differences, because, you know, believing spouse or not, we will have faith differences. But if your spouse isn't a believer, and again, I mean, it can move into the almost funny sometimes, and it's not funny, but I interviewed one gal who was like, I bought my husband a Bible with his monogram on it. I got him a devotional that had a golfer on the cover because he likes to golf. I left the email addresses, you know, for all the men in our church that I thought he should be friends with around. You know, these wives, and we wives do this. We want to create the greenhouse environment in which we think our husband's faith can flourish. And then, you know, finally this lady, you know, she didn't drink. Her husband loved to have a bourbon at night. Everything she looked at in his faith seemed to be like he was on the JV and she was the varsity, and she didn't like that. And finally one day he looked at her and he said, why do you think your relationship with God is so much better than mine? And she said, you know, that really stopped her in her tracks, because she thought to herself, it's kind of arrogant of me to assume that my way of worship, my way of knowing the Lord, my way of praying is right, and my husband's is wrong. Now, in her case, he was a believer. He just wasn't a believer of her exact stripe, and maybe as not as spiritually mature. But I think whether your spouse is a believer and isn't praying the way you want, or they're an unbeliever, over and over again, we see in scripture verses like in Romans where it says that God's kindness leads us to repentance. And so often we can look at our spouse and we can be saying, Holy Spirit, convict him. Or I wanna argue him into it. We're not gonna win our spouse with conviction and argument. We're gonna win with love and with kindness, mm-hmm. you know, and with winning
1: it's
0: love
1: so
0: that
1: true.
0: Way.
1: And the same application is there for parenting. I mean, so often if you're fearful and in your high control mode, you have the potential, especially with your teenagers, to kind of push them in the very direction you don't want them to go.
0: Yeah,
1: because you're, and it's similar to what you were just saying.
0: Yeah.
1: If you're gonna argue him or her into something, well, try that with a 14, 15-year-old.
0: Yeah.
1: You're gonna argue them into doing their things.
0: Absolutely, and we know that Proverbs 18, I think it's verse 21, words kill, words give life. They're poison or fruit, you choose. And as we wanna speak these life-giving words in our marriages, just like, as you're saying, with a teenager, with a child, you know, when you're saying, hey, I love the way you did this, that you watch a child blossom in that. Whereas when you criticize, they kind of shrink up. And it's the same with our marriages. We want to affirm the good things we see in our spouses.
1: How does prayer, again, with your spouse, how does that affect your kids? And how do you include your kids in praying? You know, at a little age, it's pretty obvious.
0: Right.
1: But as they get older, they may have less interest and they're on their own journey now.
0: Yeah.
1: How did you and Robbie work in the kids to prayer time?
0: Well, you know, I'd love to say we had these fabulous family devotions where everyone came with their Bible and we sat for half an hour.
1: And there was angelic music playing.
0: Yeah, I would love to say that. No, it was more like we would hear the bus coming up the street to the cul-de-sac, and you could hear the up the hill, and somebody would yell, bus, and we'd gather at the front door and, you know, have
1: normal
0: a quick
1: chaos.
0: Yeah, we'd have, you know, somebody's looking for their permission slip, their shoe, whatever. And we would just take a moment there to just speak a prayer over them as they walked out the door. You know, maybe it might be let your presence go with them today, Lord, or fill them with joy, any of those things. Let them be a blessing. And it might be as something as short as that. Then as they got older and could be a little more responsible, we might say, hey, come to the breakfast table. You know, we're going to have 5 minutes. We're going to consider this passage or this verse or this little, you know, devotional book, whatever it is. But in terms of our own marriage, I think it really created for our children a sense of security and a sense of stability to see us prioritizing prayer again, even if it was just for a few minutes. And that might mean that the kids' needs had to wait. Yeah. And I think there is something kind of magical in parenting when you put your kids on hold for a time so that you can focus on one another, so that you can have that spiritual intimacy with the Lord. We might worry that, oh no, they're going to feel ignored, they're going to feel left out, they're going to feel neglected. And what science is showing is that that actually creates a stable and secure family environment, because the kids feel secure saying, wow, mom and dad love each other. And not only that, but they may be fallible because they're human, and our kids know we're fallible, but they have a higher power and authority right. that they can tap into. So they see that we are, you know we don't have all the answers. And when they see us looking to the Lord for those answers, that creates a framework and a structure in which their own spiritual lives can flourish.
1: Yeah, it's really good. In that context, leaving that lasting legacy, the broad mm-hmm. paintbrush stroke of that, when you and Robbie look back now, your kids are older, what kind of legacy does praying with your spouse leave for your family?
0: Well, you know, God's word never comes back empty, Isaiah 55 says. It always accomplishes the purposes for which it is sent. And I think that there will be answers that we don't even see unfold as they continue to unfold over time. And another thing, Jim, we didn't really talk about, but I want our kids to know God is fun. I want them to know prayer is fun. You know, yeah. we can put it in this box like it's our holy side. And in the book, we start each chapter with a joke instead of with a prayer verse, just because I want to lighten up. There's, you started yesterday's show saying, you know, prayer is work and marriage is work and things are work. And yeah, we all know we have to work at marriage, all that. But it's also fun. Yeah. And I just want to let everyone know who's listening, you know, this is a joy and a delight. It's meant to be that.
1: I can't wait to really experience the humor God has, because I think it's abounding.
2: And that's how we concluded our two-part conversation with Jody Berndt, talking about her wonderful book, Praying the Scriptures for Your Marriage, Trusting God with Your Most Important Relationship. 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
1: And John, let me explain how donations to Focus on the Family are impacting families. 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And a woman named Judy said this: let me tell you, Focus on the Family has saved my marriage many times over. I'm so grateful to you all.
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8: What is a yakker and who is Uncle Charlie? I recently heard both of these words used in reference to baseball. But before I was recently set straight on these two baseball slangs, if you had said to me, "That pitcher has an Uncle Charlie, that's a real yakker," I would suggest that the pitcher's uncle probably shouldn't talk so much. But what is an Uncle Charlie or a yakker in baseball? It's a pitcher's curveball. Where did these two slangs come from? Do you know? Please tell me if you can. I'm Jerry Stewart, and that was One Moment in America.
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11: Yes, sir. How can I help you?
12: I have a reservation for a flight 1053 to Chicago.
11: And your name?
12: Jack Allen.
11: All right, Mr. Allen, can I see some identification, please?
12: Here you go.
11: Has anyone given you anything to carry on board the plane?
12: No.
11: Are you checking any bags this morning?
12: No.
11: Okay, it'll be just a moment, Mr. Allen.
12: Thank you.
13: Mr. Allen?
12: Oh, Eugene. What are you doing here?
13: I came to pick up my luggage. Oh. I was put on the wrong flight yesterday. It's supposed to be here this morning, but I see the schedule board says the flight has been delayed.
11: I'm afraid so, sir. Bad weather in Chicago. A storm front blew in last night and shut down the airport there.
13: I see. Well, what are you doing here, Mr. Allen?
11: Here's your ticket, Mr. Allen. Flight 1053, one way to Chicago. Gate 3.
12: Thank you.
13: One way?
12: Goodbye, Eugene.
13: Goodbye? Oh, wait, where are you going?
12: Chicago.
13: Well, I know that, but why? Has something happened?
12: No, not exactly.
13: Well, then what, pray tell, is going on?
12: It's not something I can discuss. Now, please, I have to catch my flight.
13: But, Mr. Allen,
12: I don't want to talk about Eugene. It's best if I just leave. Goodbye.
13: But even if you can't talk to me about it, there must be someone you can discuss this with. Tom or Mr. Whitaker. You haven't even seen him yet, have you? We'll talk to Mr. Whitaker.
12: No. Whit is the last person I can talk to.
13: Why?
12: Because the last time Whit and I were together, he told me he never wanted to see me again.
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13: My auricular cavities. 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
12: that he never wanted to see me again. 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
13: But why would he say such a thing?
12: I really can't talk about it, Eugene.
13: It seems to me, Mr. Allen, that if it's driving you away from us, then it must be talked about. Otherwise, many of us will assume that we're the cause of your departure. Myself, Connie, the kids at Wits End. You must understand how we feel. You can understand that, can't you?
12: Yes, I suppose I can. All right. It happened after Jenny died.
13: Jenny? You mean Mr. Whitaker's wife?
12: Yes. Before Whit bought the building that became Whit's End, I came here and took him back home with me.
13: Back home to where?
12: Nebraska. At the time, I was running a place called Emory Orphanage in a little town just outside Omaha.
13: You ran an orphanage? No wonder you handle the youngsters at Whit's End so well.
12: Anyway, I thought getting Whit away from Odyssey and around kids would do him some good. Not to mention take his mind off Jenny. Oh, to have that much energy again, eh, Whit? So, what do you think of our facilities?
18: Oh, they're very nice, Jack.
12: Feel free to wander around if you'd like.
18: Oh, thanks, but I think I'd just like to sit.
12: You know, you were a teacher. I'd love to hear your opinion on our curriculum.
18: Jack, I appreciate what you're trying to do, but I just need a little time, okay?
12: Okay. Okay, Whit, okay. Uh-oh. Looks like I have a tussle to break up. I'll be right back. Kyle, Evan, there's room in those swings for both of you.
18: Why am I here? I ought to just go.
19: Hey, that's Mr. Chucklefriend's place.
18: What?
19: You're sitting in Mr. Chucklefriend's place.
18: Oh, well, I'm so sorry. I didn't know. I'll just move.
19: You don't have to move.
18: What?
19: Don't pay attention to Crazy Clara, mister. She thinks her toy rabbit can talk.
20: Just because you can't hear him doesn't mean he can't, Annabella.
19: I can't hear him because I'm not crazy like you are.
20: Crazy.
19: Crazy Clara. Crazy Clara.
20: Stop it, Annabella.
19: Go ahead, mister. Tell her how crazy she is. Tell her.
18: Well, I... What was that? Well, I said I was sorry, Mr. Chuckleford. I didn't know it was your seat until Clara told me.
19: What?
18: You know, you're very fortunate to have such a good friend as Clara, Mr. Chuckleford. She really looks out for you.
20: He said he knows.
18: Oh, I heard him. I'll move now so you can sit properly, like a white rabbit should.
20: But it's just a stupid toy.
18: What's that, Mr. Chuckleford? Oh, well, I guess because no one has taught Annabella that it's very rude to call people stupid and crazy. Yes, you're right. If she keeps it up, she won't have many friends left. What do you think, Annabella?
20: I think you're both weird. That was great. Thanks, mister.
18: Oh, you're welcome.
20: But Mr. Chuckleford really can't talk, you know.
18: Oh, I know. But I don't think Annabella is too sure anymore.
20: Yeah. Come on, Mr. Chuckleford. Hi, Mr. Allen.
0: Hello, Clara. You two have a good talk?
18: Oh, she's adorable, Jack. How did she end up here?
0: A car accident. About a year ago. Lost both parents.
18: Oh, poor thing.
0: Up to now, she's kept mostly to herself and Mr. Chuckleford. Huh. You're the first adult she's opened up to. She must see something in you she trusts. Why don't you get to know her a little better?
18: Oh, maybe I will.
0: It was clear that Whit was very much taken with Clara, which I thought was wonderful. They were both grieving, and maybe they could help each other get over their loss.
13: And did they?
0: Oh, yes, yes. The two of them became virtually inseparable for the next several weeks. They were best buddies. Whit even took Clara to a local carnival, and then sat up with her all night when she got a tummy ache after he let her eat too many ice cream cones. It was wonderful to see Whit smile and laugh and be happy again for the first time since Jenny died. My little plan was working.
13: A plan?
0: Yes. You see, I wanted them to get close to help each other out of their grief.
13: Ah.
0: So I didn't tell Whit an important bit of information about Clara. Information that might have prevented what happened next.
18: The evil queen scowled at the woodsman. "Take her into the forest," she said. "And when you're certain you are alone, bid her to kneel and pray. And when she is deep in prayer, fall upon her with your sword. Tonight will be her last night to live." It's okay, Clara.
20: What?
18: It's all right. Nothing happens to Snow White.
20: It doesn't?
18: No. Maybe we should stop for the night, huh?
20: No, please.
18: Oh, but you're looking a little scared. I don't want you to have bad dreams.
20: Bad dreams? Oh, I never worry about bad dreams.
18: Oh, you don't?
20: No, because I have the bestest cure for them ever.
18: Oh, really? What is it?
20: Well, whenever you're in the middle of a dream and you think it'll be bad, you just say really loud, "Go away, bad dream, boom!" And the bad dream will go away and you'll wake up.
18: Go away, bad dream.
20: Boo. Don't forget the boo.
18: Oh, yes. Go away, bad dream. Boo.
20: That's it. Now you don't have to worry about bad dreams anymore either.
18: Well, thank you. I'll be sure and try it.
20: It's always worked for me ever since my mommy told me about it.
18: You miss her, don't you?
20: Yeah.
18: I know. It hurts.
20: It doesn't hurt when I'm with you.
18: It doesn't hurt when I'm with you either, sweetheart. Maybe that's the way we can both stop hurting completely.
20: What?
18: Clara, how would you like to come and live with me?
20: Really?
18: Really.
20: Forever and always?
18: Forever and always.
20: Oh, I'd like that very, very much.
18: So would I. Okay? I'll talk to Jack about it tomorrow morning. Well, hello, Annabella Lee. What are you doing here?
21: I'm helping Mr. Allen's secretary. I'm going to be a secretary when I grow up.
18: Oh, and a fine one you'll be, I have no doubt. Is Mr. Allen in his office?
21: Yes, but you can't go in there.
18: Oh, it's all right. Secretaries are supposed to let people see their bosses.
21: That's not what Mr. Allen's secretary said. She said no one's supposed to go in unless it's really important.
18: Oh, this is real important, Annabella. Trust me. Jack?
0: Whit!
18: Oh, Jack, my good friend. I want to adopt Clara.
2: What?
22: Clara?
18: Oh, I'm sorry. I didn't know you had company.
0: Whit, this is Peter and Peggy Portland.
18: Oh, how do you do? Are you here to adopt a child, too?
1: Really?
3: Yeah.
22: Yes, they are, Whit. Clara.
18: Oh, that's great. What?
22: The Portlands are adopting Clara.
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24: 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We always love hearing from you.
18: Portlands are adopting Clara, Jack. I just said I wanted to adopt her.
3: You can't.
18: Why can't I? What? Is this some kind of joke?
1: Do we look like we're joking?
22: Now, please, folks.
3: Mr. Allen, we want to see Clara.
18: Well, you can't see her.
1: Mr. Allen.
22: Now, all of you, calm down, please. Peggy, Peter, Whit and I need to talk alone. You'll find Clara in room E7 in the East Wing.
18: Jack.
22: Whit, please.
3: Room E7?
22: Yes. I'll have Annabella take you. Annabella? Where did she go? You just go down the stairs and across the lawn to the east wing. There's a directory at the entrance. We'll show you where to go from there.
3: Thank you, Mr. Allen.
1: Thanks.
18: Jack, what is going on?
22: Whit, you need to calm down.
18: I am calm. I just don't understand what's happening. You're going to let these people take Clara away from me?
22: They're not just taking her away, Whit. They're giving her a home. They're adopting
18: her. They can't adopt her. I'm going to adopt her, and she wants me to.
22: You can't. The adoption papers have already been signed. It's all been arranged.
18: Well, then, unarrange it.
22: You don't understand. The Portlands were in the process of adopting Clara long before you got here.
18: What?
22: They signed the adoption papers for Clara 6 months ago. But Clara's parents left her in a state that had to be settled. There was a lot of legal wrangling that prevented the Portlands from taking her home right away, so she stayed here.
18: Let me get this straight. You knew this little girl would be adopted, and you didn't say anything? Why would you do that?
22: I knew how good you are with kids. I mean, you were a teacher, after all, an award-winning teacher. I just thought the two of you could help each other. You were both grieving, and I didn't realize you'd become so close so fast. I obviously misjudged the situation, and I'm sorry.
18: You're sorry? That's all you can say? You're sorry? You used me? And if that wasn't bad enough, you also used a 6-year-old girl?
22: No.
18: You let us get close, grow to love each other, and now you're just going to callously rip us apart?
22: Whit, please.
18: I'm not going to let you, Jack. I'm not going to let you or the Portlands or anybody take Clara away from me, even if I have to go to court to stop it.
25: He said that? He actually said he would take it to court?
22: Yeah.
25: That doesn't sound like Mr. Whittaker at all.
22: Well, that's how he was back then. But what made matters worse was that there was a joker in the deck. Annabella Lee. She overheard me introducing Whit to the Portlands and took it upon herself to tell Clara about it.
20: Okay, Mr. Chuckleford. I packed all your stuff. We'll like living with Mr. Whit.
26: I know a secret about Clara. I know a secret about Clara.
20: Who cares, Annabella?
26: You'll care lots about this secret.
20: No, I won't, because I'm going to a new home.
26: I know, but it's not the one you think it is.
20: What do you mean?
26: You think you're going home with Mr. Whit, but you're really going home with someone else.
20: Who?
26: You remember the man and woman who were here a long time ago and who were looking at you and talking to you?
20: Yeah, but they went away.
26: They're back.
20: No!
26: It's true. I was just at Mr. Allen's office and he told Mr. Whit that they were adopting you.
20: No! Mr. Whit's adopting me! You're lying, Annabella!
26: Oh, yeah? Well, look out the window. Go on, look. See, there's the man and woman right there coming across the lawn to get you.
20: No, it can't be. It can't be.
26: Come on, Clara. You better finish packing. They're coming to take you away.
20: No, I won't go. I won't.
22: Meanwhile, Whit took off down the hall to see Clara himself, with me following close behind. Whit, wait. Be reasonable.
18: Reasonable?
22: Yes, think of the Portlands. Oh, how could you be so selfish to want to drag them back into court after all they've been through?
18: All they've been through? Well, what about all I've been through?
22: Oh, I know it's been rough for you. I know you miss Jenny. It's a tragic loss. But you and Jenny had three children together. The Portlands can't have any. And now you're trying to take away the one they can have.
18: Oh, so I'm supposed to be the noble one, is that it? And I lose the only woman I've ever loved, and now you want to take Clara from me? And I'm supposed to just bear it in silence? Well, maybe I don't want to be noble. Maybe this time I want what I want.
22: What you want, huh? And what about Clara?
18: She wants it too. I can give her a great life.
22: Oh, I'm sure you can, but can you give her the one that's best for her? Not you, Whit. Not you. Her.
18: No.
22: You know she belongs in a two-parent home. She needs a daddy and a mommy. Something you can't give her.
18: I can give her the next best thing.
22: Oh, listen to yourself. You're going against every principle you ever taught. And why? Because it's something you want. Is that what's best for Clara, Whit? Are you really thinking about her? Or just about yourself?
1: Mr. Allen?
22: Peter, Peggy, what is it? What's wrong?
3: We can't find Clara.
22: What?
3: Clara wasn't in her room.
1: Another little girl was there, Annabella. She said Clara had run off.
3: We looked all over for her, but we can't find her. She's run away.
22: Calm down. She can't have gotten far. We'll organize a search.
18: You don't have to do that.
22: What?
18: I said you don't have to do that. I know where she is.

0: Mystery Boo.
1: Clara.
0: Oh, Mr. Red, they want to take me.
2: Clara.
0: No! Go away, Bedroom Boo. Go away, Bedroom Boo. Go away, Bedroom Boo.
1: Can you give us a few minutes, please?
3: Come on, folks. Let's wait out here.
0: Go away, Bedroom Boo.
1: Clara. I'm sorry, honey, but this dream won't go away.
0: I want to stay with you. I don't want to go with them.
1: I know, honey, but you have to.
0: Why? Don't you love me anymore?
1: Oh, yes. But the truth is, I can't give you what they can give you. A mommy and a daddy.
0: But I don't want a mommy and a daddy. I want you.
1: Oh, Clara, Clara. You have to be brave, sweetheart. You're going to have a wonderful life filled with loving parents and great things. Okay?
0: Okay. I love you, Mr. Red.
1: I love you too, Clara.
2: Hi, Clara.
0: I'm ready.
4: Let's go get your things, sweetheart.
0: Okay.
3: You did the right thing, Whit.
1: This right thing, as you call it, wouldn't have been necessary if you hadn't made it so, Jack.
3: Whit, I...
1: Don't. Don't try to excuse what you've done. I don't know you anymore, Jack. And I don't think I ever want to see you again.
3: That's it, Eugene. That's the story. And that's why I have to leave.
5: But you don't have to leave, Mr. Allen. Now, forgive me for contradicting your conclusions, but it seems you're forgetting some fundamentals. Mr. Whitaker was angry, yes, but with a lot of things. His wife's death, what happened with Clara. Perhaps, in his own way, he was even angry with God. He just directed it all at you. And besides, that was long ago. The Mr. Whitaker I know would be the first to say so.
3: Maybe, but he was right, Eugene. I did use him and Clara and cause them pain. When I arrived in town, I was hoping to find Whit to ask his forgiveness, clear the air once and for all. But he'd already left. So I thought the next best thing I could do was stay and help out at Whit's end. Sort of a penance for what I had done.
5: See, but now you can follow through with your original plan. You can clear the air once and for all.
3: And I fully intended to, but in all the hubbub and excitement, I guess I've lost my nerve. It's just better if I leave. Maybe wait for some other time.
6: Good morning, ladies and gentlemen. We'd like to begin pre-boarding of Omega Air Flight 1053, nonstop to Chicago.
3: Oh, that's my flight. I better go.
5: No, Mr. Allen, you can't.
3: Eugene, please, let me leave.
7: Jack!
3: Whit!
5: Mr. Whitaker!
7: I've been looking all over for you. Jason said you were acting strange last night, and when I tried to find you at the hotel, they said you took a cab here.
3: Whit, I have to go.
5: No, Mr. Whitaker!
7: It's all right, Eugene. If he wants to go, we can't stop him.
5: But Mr. Whitaker!
7: Before you leave, though, Jack, I have something to say to you. Something I've been wanting to tell you ever since the last time we were together. Now, don't worry, you'll still make your plane.
3: Well, I guess I owe you that. What is it?
7: It's just that... I'm sorry. I apologize from the bottom of my heart.
3: You do? You're apologizing to me?
7: Jack, I know you were only trying to help both me and Clara. And I should have talked to you before I got my wild ideas about adopting her. I wasn't thinking very clearly at the time.
3: Well, I thank you for that, but...
7: Oh, there's more. I received this a few years back. I've been carrying it around in my Bible in the hope that we would see each other again. It's a letter, Jack, from Clara.
3: Oh, my.
7: And there's a picture of her. She's grown into a beautiful young woman.
3: Oh, yes. Yes, she has.
7: Now, I know you don't have time for the whole thing, but I marked a paragraph I think you need to see. The one that starts here. Thank you for returning my coins.
3: Huh? Thank you for returning my coins. I'm sorry I can't return your ring. I wore it so much it finally broke. It turned my finger green, too. I'm glad you're still being brave and remembering me, even as I remember you. You and Mr. Allen were right for giving me up to the Portlands. They've been everything you said they'd be. A loving and kind mommy and daddy. I couldn't be happier. So if you ever see Mr. Allen again, and he still feels bad, you know what to tell him. What?
1: Go away, bad dream. Boo.
3: Oh. God bless you both for giving me a great start in life.
6: 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We are now boarding Omega Air Flight 1053 nonstop to Chicago. 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
3: That's my flight.
1: Jack. Jack, we both made mistakes back then, but that's in the past. Let's not make another one now. The bad dream is gone. You don't have to go, too. Please stay. Please.
3: Not until you tell me where you buried my shoes.
1: Your shoes?
3: Don't pretend you don't know what I mean. Our fifth grade picnic. We went to the beach and you buried my shoes somewhere in the sand.
1: What? I keep telling you, that wasn't me. That was Laszlo Farnsworth.
3: You and Laszlo were in cahoots.
1: Oh, never.
5: Excuse me?
1: Well, what is it, Eugene?
5: Does this mean you're staying, Mr. Allen?
3: Yes, Eugene. This means I'm staying.
1: Oh, well, don't just stand there. Give me a hug.
8: Excuse me, Mr. Meltzner?
5: Yes? Oh, have my bags arrived? You're joking. Where are they now?
8: Somehow they were re-tagged and misdirected, and now they're en route to Hong Kong.
5: Hong Kong?

0: glad Whit and Jack are back together again, and that they've forgiven each other for the mistakes they made all those years ago. It's awful to carry around that kind of heartache. That's one of the reasons why forgiveness is so important, and why Jesus commanded us in Luke chapter 6, verses 36 and 37, to be merciful as your Father in heaven is merciful. Forgive, and you will be forgiven. And that's all for this time. If you ever want to write to me, I'd love to hear from you. The address is Adventures in Odyssey, Colorado Springs, Colorado, 80995. 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Our production engineer was Dave Arnold. Music by John Campbell. And I'm Chris, hoping you'll join us again next time for more Adventures in Odyssey.
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5: USA Radio News, I'm Ron Warner. Skyrocketing diesel prices are putting pressure on Washington ahead of the midterms. Republican Senate candidates in Iowa and Michigan are calling for a pause on diesel exports and a suspension of the gas tax. President Trump supports pausing exports, but the White House says there are no plans to do so. Today is the first official Dolly Parton Day in California.
6: Working. It honors the life and legacy of the country music icon who died at the age of 80 last month. September 25th, 925, was chosen as a nod to Parton's hit song 9 to 5. Several official celebrations are planned, including Dolly Day, a public event in the heart of San Francisco. The city says it will include singing loud, dressing up, and being a little kinder than usual in her honor. People are also encouraged to donate a book to Parton's Imagination Library book giveaway program, which sends out more than 1 million books to children each month. I'm Daniel Martindale.
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7: In our KCIS Seattle area forecast, it'll be partly cloudy tonight with a chance of rain this evening, mostly sunny tomorrow and Sunday, and partly sunny on Monday. Our lows tonight, the mid to upper 40s, highs tomorrow through Monday in the low to mid 60s.
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9: Hi, this is Robert Jeffress, and I'm glad to study God's Word with you every day on this Bible teaching program. 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
11: Welcome to Pathway to Victory with author and pastor Dr. Robert Jeffress. 1 John 1:9 says, "If we confess our sins, God is faithful and righteous to forgive our sins and to cleanse us from all unrighteousness." 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But first, let's take a moment to hear some important ministry updates.
9: David, for many of our listeners, Pathway to Victory has become a trusted place for reliable Bible study tools. And that truly delights me, because we're completely focused on helping you take your next step in your walk with God. This time, I'm pleased to offer you a book that's really quite different from the rest. It's called Seven Lessons from My 70 Years. And it's like picking up my personal journal and reading my quiet reflections. It contains seven honest lessons the Lord has pressed into my heart across a lifetime of following Him. There are cherished photographs tucked inside as well. This is the real wisdom of 70 years, handed to you like a letter from a friend. And every page is anchored in the Word of God. I want you to have my book in this particular season, because 2026 marks 30 years of ministry for Pathway to Victory. Think of it. We've broadcast through generation after generation of cultural chaos, and through it all, our message has never shifted. Not once. And as we celebrate three decades on the air, I'm calling on you to give generously to keep this ministry strong. And when you do, I'll send you this journal as my heartfelt thank you. Okay, it's time to turn our attention to the study of Luke chapter 18. I titled today's message, Seven Words That Will Change Your Life. Author Mark Batterson notes that when Benjamin Franklin was a young man, he wrote a number of scathing editorials. And one of the frequent targets of his editorials was a Puritan preacher named Cotton Mather. I can't imagine what it would be like to be a preacher in the subject of scathing editorials. But anyway, Cotton Mather was. And frankly, he reacted a lot better than I do sometimes. Cotton Mather actually decided to try to make peace with Benjamin Franklin, and he invited him to dinner in his home one evening. Knowing that Franklin was a lover of books, Cotton Mather thought that Franklin would enjoy seeing Cotton Mather's massive library of more than 4,000 volumes. So after dinner, he invited him to come to his library, and the entranceway from the dining room to the library was very, very narrow, and there was a low-hanging beam, and so Cotton Mather, not wanting his guest to hit his head on the low-hanging beam, turned around to Franklin and yelled out, "Stoop! Stoop!" Well, Franklin didn't understand what he was saying. He didn't stoop, and he hit his head on that low-hanging beam. Well, like any good preacher, Cotton Mather decided to turn that into a sermon illustration. And later on, he said in a message, "Let this be a caution to you not to always hold your head so high. Stoop, young man, stoop as you go through this world, and you will miss many hard bumps." Stooping, humbling yourself, is certainly important for experiencing success in this life. But humbling yourself is essential for inheriting eternal life. Did you know there's only one sin that will keep you out of heaven? Do you know what the sin is? It's not adultery. It's not murder. It's not homosexuality. The one sin that will keep you out of heaven is pride. Refusing to humble yourself and receive God's free gift of salvation. And that is the point of a parable Jesus told in Luke 18. It was the last parable he taught on the subject of salvation, and perhaps the clearest parable at all. Today, if you have your Bibles, as we continue our study of Luke's gospel, I want you to turn to Luke chapter 18 as we discover seven words that will change your life and your eternity. Luke chapter 18. Now, the purpose of this parable is already given to us on the front end by Luke. Look at verse 9. "And he," that is Jesus, "also told this parable to certain ones who trusted in themselves, that they were righteous, and they viewed others with contempt." This parable was directed to a certain group of people, most probably the Pharisees.
12: And notice what he says about the Pharisees. They were ones who trusted in themselves that they were righteous. They based their righteousness on themselves, and they looked down on others with contempt. That's always, by the way, a corollary of pride, is looking down at other people. And Jesus is going to tell us there are two ways to try to approach God. There are two ways to try to be in a right relationship with God. One way is based on your own inherent goodness. The other is based on God's grace. Now let's look at the story itself. Notice the two players in the parable, verse 10. Two men went up into the temple to pray, one a Pharisee and the other a tax gatherer. You know, in the Jewish mindset, on the Jewish holiness spectrum, you couldn't find two more opposite people. At the top of that ladder was the Pharisee. On the bottom rung was the tax collector. If Jesus were telling the story today, he would probably tell it this way. Two people went into the church to pray, a preacher and a prostitute. That's how these people would think of these two people, a Pharisee and a tax collector. This Pharisee was praying, but he was praying out loud so that everybody could hear him. And I love this next phrase. He was praying thus to himself. His prayer was really to himself. He thought it was to God, but it was to himself. Notice what he said. God, I thank thee that I'm not like other people, swindlers, unjust, adulterers, or even like this tax gatherer over here. And then he goes into this recitation of all

God's standard, he was just as much of a vile sinner as this guy standing some distance away, the tax collector. So let's look at him for a moment, the second character in this story, the tax collector. Now I said, according to the Jewish holiness ladder, the Pharisee was at top, but on the bottom rung was the tax collector. He was right down there along with the televangelist and the used chariot salesman. I mean, that's how people thought about tax collectors. They hated the tax collectors. You know, we read the story and we think, well, maybe this tax collector was different. And that's why he's going to end up being the hero of the story. We think maybe there is something inherently good in this tax collector that makes him different and even more righteous than the Pharisee. No! That would betray the whole point of the parable. What Jesus is saying is this tax collector was just as guilty, just as vile of a sinner as the Pharisee was. What's the difference? Well, notice the difference in their prayers. Verse 13. But the tax gatherer, standing some distance away, even was unwilling to lift up his eyes to heaven, but was beating his breast, saying, God, be merciful to me, the sinner. This is one of the shortest prayers in the Bible. 6 words in the Greek text, 7 words in the English text. That's why I call them 7 words that can change your life and your eternity. God, be merciful to me, the sinner. I want you to notice in this short prayer that this man expresses 2 crucial elements to inherit eternal life. First of all, he expresses sorrow for his sin. God, he cries out, be merciful to me, the sinner. In the original text, that word sinner is not anarthrous, that is, it's not without an article. It's not, God, be merciful to me, a sinner. God, I'm just like every sinner who needs your forgiveness. No, it's articular. There's an article. God, be merciful to me, the sinner. Like Paul, he was saying, I am the chief among sinners, and I need your forgiveness. We don't know what brought him to this point. We don't know what motivated him to come to the temple to pray. But he realized he was in a desperate position before God. By the way, speaking of position, notice where he stood in Jesus' story. The Bible says, Jesus said, he stood some distance away. He didn't want to stand close to God. He felt unworthy to be in God's presence. But here's the ironic point. By standing further away from God, he was actually showing that he was closer to God than the Pharisee. You see, the closer you get to God's presence, the more aware you are of your own unworthiness. That's what happens when we realize the holiness of God and our own sinfulness. He cried out for repentance. He expressed sorrow for his sin. But listen to me today. You can be sorry for your sin without ever being saved from your sin. Repentance is crucial, but it's only the first element of a prayer that leads to eternal life. Because in addition of expressing sorrow for his sin, notice secondly, he requested God's mercy to cover his sin. He said, God, be merciful to me, the sinner. Now, folks, stay with me on this. This is so important. When he cried out, when he requested God's mercy, the word he used for mercy was not just some general term. It was a very specific term. In fact, this word is only used twice in the New Testament, here and in Hebrews 2. Literally, what he said was, Lord, be mercy seated to me, the sinner. Now, do you remember from the Old Testament what the mercy seat was? In the temple, remember they were in the temple praying. The holiest place of the temple was the Holy of Holies. There was a veil that separated the Holy of Holies from the rest of the holy place and the entire temple. The only person who could go in there was the high priest once a year to make atonement, a covering for sin. Inside the Holy of Holies, behind the veil, was the Ark of the Covenant. Remember the Ark of the Covenant? Raiders of the Lost Ark, you know, Steven Spielberg. You remember that?
Well, this was real, the Ark of the Covenant. It was a box, and inside this ark, there were a number of items.

0: including a copy of the Ten Commandments. Now, on top of that box containing the Ten Commandments was a lid. It was made of pure gold. It was called the mercy seat. Why the mercy seat? On each end of that golden lid was a cherub, an angel, the replica of an angel, with its wings outstretched. So you had an angel here and an angel here, and it was thought that the presence of God dwelt between the wings of those angels. And the picture that God was painting was very clear. God in heaven was looking down on his law that was broken by man. It was a picture of judgment. God had to judge the sins of people, for they had broken his law. But once a year, the high priest, after making a sacrifice for his own sins, would come with the blood of an innocent animal, and he would put that blood, he would sprinkle it on the golden lid, the mercy seat. He would cover the lid with the blood of that innocent animal. And so when God looked down from heaven, he no longer saw the sins of his people that had been broken, the laws that had been broken. Instead, when God looked down, he saw the blood of that innocent animal. That blood covered. The word is atone. Atone means covered. The blood covered God's broken law and the resulting judgment. Now, do you see the picture God was painting there? One day, Jesus Christ, the Lamb of God, would give his life, give his blood to cover our sins. And the Bible says when Jesus offered his life once for all for the forgiveness of sins, in Hebrews chapter 9, when he made that offering, notice what he did afterwards. Hebrews 9 verses 11 and 12. You know, people wonder, where did Jesus go after his death? Where did he go? Hebrews 9, 11, 12 tells us that when Christ appeared as a high priest of the good things to come, Jesus entered through the greater and the more perfect tabernacle, not made with hands, that is to say, not of this creation, and not through the blood of goats and calves, but through his own blood, he entered the holy place once for all, having obtained eternal salvation. The earthly temple was just a picture of the presence of God in heaven. The earthly high priest was imperfect. He had to make sacrifices for his own sins, and then he had to come year after year after year to atone for the sins of the people. And he did so with the blood of bulls and goats. Jesus Christ is the perfect high priest, and he entered the true tabernacle, the presence of God. And he did so not with the blood of animals, but with his own blood. And he made one sacrifice that forever has given us eternal life. That is what Jesus has done for us. And that is what this man was praying for. When he said, Lord, be merciful to me, the sinner. He's saying, Lord, cover my sin. Just as the mercy seat was covered. Cover my sin. I can't cover it. Only you can cover it. James Montgomery Boyce notes that in this simple prayer, notice the pattern. It starts with God. It ends with man. And in the middle is the mercy of God. God, be merciful to me, the sinner. The only thing that can bridge a holy God with sinful man is the mercy, the covering that Jesus Christ offers for our sin. Now, had Jesus stopped right here and said, okay, pop quiz, which of these two men left the temple forgiven by God? Oh, the crowd would have answered unanimously. Well, the Pharisee, of course. I mean, didn't you just hear him talk about what a righteous person he was? And that vile tax collector, does he think saying a little simple prayer is going to make him right with God? No, it was the Pharisee who was righteous and a right standing with God. In fact, if you'd ask each of these men, who do you think was in a right relationship with God? I think both the tax collector and the Pharisee probably felt like it's the Pharisee. But you see, it doesn't matter how they felt. Look at verse 14, chapter 18. I tell you, this man, the tax collector, went down to his house justified rather than the other, rather than the Pharisee. You see, ladies and gentlemen, it doesn't matter how you feel about your relationship with God. Did you know your feelings don't matter? People always talk about, well, I feel I have a good relationship with God, and I feel this and that. Look, it doesn't matter how you feel about your relationship with God. What matters is, how does God feel about his relationship with you? And what Jesus is saying is, there's one man who left that Temple Mount justified, declared not guilty, and it was the tax collector, because he called on the mercy of God. Ladies and gentlemen, the most important question is, have you been justified? That's a legal term, to declare not guilty. Have you been declared not guilty? There is only one way to be declared not guilty, and that's by appealing to the mercy, the covering, the atonement of Jesus Christ. Romans 5:1 says, therefore, having been justified by works, no. Therefore, having been justified by faith, we have peace with God through our Lord Jesus Christ. Notice how Jesus closes this parable. It's this idiom we've heard and quoted often. Verse 14, for everyone who exalts himself shall be humbled, but he who humbles himself shall be exalted. The proud person who refuses to bow his knee before Jesus Christ and beg for the covering, his covering for his own sin, one day that person will be humbled. The Bible says one day every knee will bow and every tongue will confess that Jesus Christ is Lord to the glory of God. If you wait till that day, you've waited too long. But secondly, the person who's willing to humble himself in this life, to not only express sorrow for his sin, but to trust completely in God's covering of his sin through Christ, that person will be exalted one day, will sit at the right hand of God the Father. Two approaches to God, one based on works, one based on grace. You know, I worked all week on this sermon. All week I had been thinking about how different these two men were. But did you know they were also very much alike? That's what I missed all week, how alike they were. They were both Jews. They both had gone to the temple. They were regular worshipers in the temple. They both believed in the authority of God's word, the Old Testament. They both were believers in the one true God, the God of Israel. They both wanted to please God. There was only one tiny difference between these two men, and that's how they went about trying to please God. One tried to please God on the basis of his own works. One tried to please God on the basis of Christ's sacrifice. You see, in today's world, people think that's a tiny theological difference. As long as you believe in the right God, as long as you want to try to please God, as long as you're doing the best you can, you know, what you believe about this minor point of salvation and how you approach God, whether it's faith or works, that's a minor theological difference. Not according to Jesus. Two men who were very much alike left that mountain. As they left the Temple Mount, one left on the road to eternal life, the other left on the road to eternal death. Job asked the question, how can a person be made right with God? Is it by faith? Is it by works? How you answer that question spells the difference between heaven and hell. When listening to his parables, you couldn't possibly be passive. When Jesus spoke, his words drove people into a moment of decision, and rightfully so, because Jesus understood that life and death was hanging in the balance.
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2: 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I'm David J. Mullins, wishing you a great weekend. Then join us again next week when our 30-year anniversary celebration continues with more bold biblical teaching from Dr. Robert Jeffress, right here on Pathway to Victory. Pathway to Victory with Dr. Robert Jeffress comes from the pulpit of the First Baptist Church of Dallas, Texas. The Apostle Paul sailed these waters, walked these streets, and the church was never the same.
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10: 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Pastor Greg Laurie says we need to go the way.

0: a bit of an actor inside us. Not the Broadway type or a movie star, but the kind who can muster up some enthusiasm when we need to. We might force a courtesy chuckle when someone tells a corny joke. But when it comes to our Christian witness, it's got to be the real deal. It's not about putting on a show, but about living a life of genuine faith. 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
1: Did you know that the biggest celebrities in America today are not movie stars, they're not rock stars, they're not TV stars, they're media stars, specifically social media stars. They're called influencers. Now, some social media people have a lot of followers, over 900 million. I looked it up to see who had the most followers. Number one person out there is Cristiano Ronaldo with 901 million followers. I didn't even know who he was. He's what they would call a footballer. We might call him a soccer player. And then there's Selena Gomez. She has 430 million followers. I've heard of her. Kyle Jenner, 399 million followers. Dwayne Johnson, The Rock, he has 395 million followers. Ariana Grande has 380 million followers. Funny thing, I got an Ariana Grande at Starbucks this morning, and it was very good. And then Kim Kardashian has 364 million. Oh, is that all? You know, but that's a lot of followers. And because of this, a lot of young people today are thinking, now, why would I want to go work over there when I could be an influencer and monetize my platform and make a living doing this? One study found that fortune and fame were the first and second goals of millennials. So what are your goals in life? Number one, fortune and fame. Number two, fortune and fame, okay? One in four millennials would quit their jobs to become famous. One in six preferred fame to having children. One in 12 admitted they would disown their family to be famous. We're taking it a little too far here. But why do we have this desire to be famous? Why would we want a lot of followers? I think it's because deep down inside, we want our lives to matter. We want significance. We want to be noticed. I don't think those are bad things, by the way. But let's just say, for the sake of a point, you had 900 million followers on your Instagram page. What would you say to them?
2: Well, I would post a photo of myself. Okay, what else? And my new outfit. Yeah, what else? I have some cool cat videos. Okay, really?
1: Listen to this. You are an influencer. You have a platform, and you have a following. Now, it could be on social media, but in your world, you have a sphere of influence where you influence other people. So it really comes down to this. Are you a good or are you a bad influence? Here's what Jesus said 2,000 years ago that is very relevant to this topic of influencing others. Matthew 5, starting in verse 13, he says, "You are the salt of the earth. But if the salt loses its saltiness, how can it be made salty again? It's no longer good for anything except to be thrown out and trampled underfoot. You are the light of the world. A town built on a hill cannot be hidden. Neither do people put a lamp under a bowl. Instead, they put it on its stand and it gives light to everyone in the house. In the same way, let your light shine to others that they may see your good deeds and glorify your Father in heaven." We'll stop there. Salt and light. Why did Jesus use these two word pictures? Answer: because the world is a dark and corrupt place, and it needs salt and it needs light. You know, despite all of our advances in every field, from science and medicine and education and technology, we just go from bad to worse. Modern man has just found more ways to corrupt and destroy himself. We go from war to greater war, from crime to greater crime, from immorality to greater immorality, from perversion to greater perversion. We're just playing out the truth of the scripture that says the heart is deceitfully wicked above all things. Who can know it? You know, if you believe that man is basically good, you're going to be very disappointed in life.
2: But once you accept the biblical premise that man is not basically good, man, and when I speak of man, I'm speaking of all humanity, we are sinners separated from God, and we have made things worse. Okay, so you say, you're right, Greg, the whole world's going to hell in a handbasket, so let's isolate ourselves. Let's start a Christian city, and we'll live in Christian houses and eat in Christian restaurants and drive Christian cars and have Christian dogs and Christian cats. Maybe not Christian cats, but actually, I would not agree with that idea. Because the fact of the matter is, our job is not to remove ourselves completely from culture, but to influence it, bringing me to point number two. Some think that they can evade the culture through isolation. You know, you try to remove yourselves and your children from our culture, but your culture will find you. And so I think we need to do everything we can to prepare ourselves and our children to live in the real world as followers of Jesus Christ. Sometimes Christian parents die on the wrong hills. And by that I mean they major on minors and miss the big picture. I heard our son Jonathan say recently when he was speaking that he had a lot of friends that went to Christian school, and many of them have fallen away from the Lord. And he said, but I also know that many of them were really restricted. Their parents wouldn't let them listen to secular music, wouldn't let them watch movies. They couldn't watch cartoons unless it was VeggieTales. And so it's very restrictive. And he says, oh, my dad would drive me to school and would listen to the Beatles and the Doors, and he would watch The Simpsons with me. And I'm thinking, wait a second, is this good? Was I actually a horrible parent? Now, I'm not advocating you watch The Simpsons. There are things on it that I wouldn't agree with, but here's my point. I like the Beatles, and I didn't like a lot of the music that we were supposed to be listening to, but I wanted to prepare him for the real world, and I would take these opportunities as teaching moments. So if we're watching a cartoon or a movie or whatever it is, and there's something there that's contrary to what we believe as Christians, I'll talk about that to him. You know, Moses said the way to teach our children is when you get up in the morning, when you walk in the way, and when you go to sleep at night. So more than just a set time of having devotions with your kids, you use what happens in life as examples to teach them how to live and walk and think and behave as a follower of Jesus Christ. And so our idea is to infiltrate culture.
0: Pastor Greg Laurie will have the second half of his message in just a moment. Emails, phone calls, and social media messages from listeners are so encouraging to us, and they let us know the effectiveness of these studies.
3: Pastor Greg, I've given my whole self to Christ and continue to allow myself to be available to do what He asks. 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I'm thrilled that I can be a Harvest partner and a part of the discipleship community. Thank you.
0: We appreciate those kind words, and we're only able to make these studies possible because of partners like this listener. 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Well, Pastor Greg continues his message now from the Sermon on the Mount in Matthew 5, a study called Make a Difference.
2: So here's point number three. As Christians, we need to invade, not evade the culture. Invade, not evade. So we try to engage people, and they don't seem to be listening to us. And you might wonder why. You might say, hey, you know, I try to talk to people about Jesus, and they just terminate the conversation. Okay, what did you say to them? Well, I saw this non-believer, and I said, hey, uncircumcised Philistine. Okay. There's part of the problem. That's a good way to burn a bridge. Have you been washed in the blood, sanctified, justified, redeemed, and have you become a part of the body of Christ? And they turned around and walked away. They don't even know what you're talking about. You just told them to be washed in blood and get in some body. What? We cannot assume that our listeners today understand what we're talking about.
1: America in particular has never been more biblically illiterate than it is right now. I've been preaching 50 years, and people were more literate biblically when I started than they are today. And so I don't think we can assume that our listener understands even our terminology. We need to break things down, explain them, and try to find common ground with them and build a bridge to them. Paul wrote in 1 Corinthians 9:22, I try to find common ground with everyone so I can bring them to Christ. I do all of this to spread the good news. Point number four, we need to bring them the message of the gospel. Now, when you bring the gospel message, know this, it's powerful. That's why Paul said, I'm not ashamed of the gospel. It is the power of God unto salvation to everyone who believes. And the word that he used for power is a word that means explosive, okay? Not everyone's going to respond favorably to this message. In 2 Corinthians 2, Paul says, wherever we go, the Lord uses us to tell others about him. And it's like good news, like a sweet perfume. Our lives are like a fragrance. But the fragrance is perceived differently from those who are being saved to those who are perishing. So to some it's a fragrance, to others not so much. You know, some people wear too much cologne or perfume. Am I right? How do you know who they are? They're usually sitting by themselves because they come to church, all the seats around them are empty. If they give you a hug, you smell like whatever scent they were wearing 2 hours later. You smell like Chanel number 5, and sadly, it was a guy. Okay, so, but it's like garlic. You know, garlic is great when you're cooking, but it's not so great on your breath afterwards, is it? So when we live as Christians, for some it's a sweet fragrance, they love it. For others, they actually find what we say and do offensive. And so that's what Paul is saying, bringing me to point number 5. Before I can effectively tell them, I must first live it. There's nothing worse than a hypocritical Christian. The world is looking for authenticity. They're looking for you to be real. We must be before we can effectively speak. We need to practice what we preach, and we are to be salt. Let's go back to that statement of Jesus again. Verse 13, you're the salt of the earth, but if the salt loses its saltiness, how can it be made salty again? It's no longer good for anything except to be thrown out and trampled underfoot. Now, it's hard for us to understand what this means, but back in that day, they didn't have refrigeration like we do today. They would rub salt into the meat to preserve it. And in the same way, we as Christians preserve. In other words, we stop the spread of evil by our mere presence. Why? Because we speak out against what is wrong. We speak up for what is true. You might say that we're sort of a preserving influence in the world today. And salt not only stops evil from spreading, but it stimulates thirst, doesn't it? When something's salty, you want water. You go to the movie and you order popcorn. And by the way, why are there no longer milk duds in movie theaters? Have you noticed this? Every theater I've been to, no milk duds. What's with the milk duds being gone? I've had to smuggle in my own. You ever smuggle stuff into the theater? Big bottle of water in your back pocket? Milk duds, 3-course meal in a little wagon, you know. It's because they charge so much for everything, right? You order a bag of popcorn. They have the tiny little micro bag, and then the next bag is huge, and then there's one that's the size of a trash can, but you get free refills. I don't want free refills. But then you're eating your popcorn that's maybe a little too salty, and you go back and ask, can I get some water? We can't put it in cups. We're not allowed, but there's that drinking fountain over there. Come on, give me a break. But we'll sell you water, 30 gallons for $100. But when you're a salty Christian, in the best use of that word, you will stimulate in others a thirst for God. One of the greatest compliments people can pay to a Christian is when they ask, why are you the way that you are? But here's the problem. It's when we're not salty enough. Jesus says in Matthew 5:13, if the salt loses its saltiness, what good is it? It's not good for anything not good for anything. Those are pretty heavy-duty words. You know, people go and they order coffee. I would like a lavender latte, decaf, soy milk with extra syrup. Why don't you just go to 31 flavors, okay? You're not even ordering coffee anymore. What is that? You know, decaf. And there's decaf disciples, uncarbonated Christians, unsalty believers. And then you have no impact at all.

0: Pastor Greg Laurie, with important insight on what it takes for us to make a real impact on the culture around us. Today's message title here on A New Beginning, Make a Difference. And Pastor Greg will have an additional comment from the study before we close today. Pastor Greg, let's pause for a moment and speak to someone listening who may feel like they're on the outside looking in.
1: Okay.
0: They like to listen and be inspired, but they've never taken that step of coming to the Lord and having their sins forgiven. Mm. What would you say to that person?
1: I would say that God is just a prayer away. You know, it doesn't take years to become a Christian. It doesn't take months. Frankly, it doesn't even take hours. It can happen so quickly. It just starts with you saying to God, I know I'm a sinner. I know that you love me. I know that you sent Jesus to die on the cross for my sin and pay for those sins and then to rise again from the dead. And I want him to come into my life. So here's my question to you. Have you done that yet? Because Jesus, who did die on that cross and rose again from the dead 3 days later, is alive and standing at the door of your life right now. And he's knocking and he's saying, if you'll hear my voice and open the door, I will come in. Would you like your sin forgiven? Would you like to know that when you die, you will go to heaven? Do you want Christ to come into your life right now? If so, why don't you just stop whatever it is you're doing and pray this prayer with me? You could pray it out loud. You can pray it in the quietness of your own heart. But pray this prayer to God. Say, Lord Jesus, I know that I am a sinner, but I know that you are the Savior who died on the cross for my sin and rose again from the dead. I'm sorry for my sin, and I turn from it now, and I choose to follow you from this moment forward. I ask all of this in Jesus' name. Amen. Listen, if you just prayed that prayer, the Bible promises that God has heard your prayer and has answered that prayer. The Bible says that we will confess our sin. He's faithful and just to forgive us our sin and cleanse us from all unrighteousness. So, God bless you. You've made the right decision, the decision to follow Jesus Christ.
0: Yeah, that's right. 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Well, Pastor Greg, America celebrated its 250th anniversary this year, as everybody knows. Mm-hmm. These milestones are really a great time to look back and see all God has done, you know, what he's done in keeping us free and keeping us safe.
1: Yeah.
0: You know, as the song says, God has shed his grace on us.
1: Mm-hmm.
0: And we're so thankful that we get to speak of God's grace openly on the airwaves in this country.
1: Yeah.
0: And we do. We do. It's part of our mission here at Harvest, to speak of God's grace, his mercy, and his forgiveness. Isn't that right?
1: It's very true. And I don't think we as Americans should ever take our freedom to do what we do for granted. You know, our founding fathers fought a war, the Revolutionary War, so that freedom could be experienced by a nation. Then we fought another war, the Civil War, so everyone would have access to these freedoms and these dreams. And so I think it's very important for us to take full advantage of it. And I'm just thankful that I can go on radio and I can teach the word of God. I can proclaim the gospel without fear of reprisal. and tell as many people as possible about Jesus Christ. And just a little side note, you know, when we get to an election, always vote for those candidates that are going to encourage that free speech that we have and those important values that we all hold, like the value and importance of the family, the value of life, the unborn, and so forth. But I just want to say to all the folks out there, thank you for standing with us. Thank you for praying for us. And thank you for investing in our ministry. Because when you do that, you don't just give to us, you in effect give through us to reach other people. So we encourage you to continue in your generosity and investment in this ministry so we can continue to enjoy this great freedom we have as Americans to teach God's word and to proclaim the gospel of Jesus Christ.
0: Yeah, that's right. And we hope people might even consider joining us as a Harvest Partner. What exactly is a Harvest Partner?
1: Yes, Harvest Partner is somebody that stands with us on a regular basis, even a monthly basis. Some give more, some give less, but a Harvest Partner says, I'll keep giving on a consistent basis. And the reason that's important is when we know we have those consistent supporters, our Harvest Partners, it enables us to make decisions about new places to go to, new places to air our broadcast in. So they play a crucial role. So I encourage you to become a Harvest Partner. So let's tell them how to do that.
0: Yeah, it's very easy. Just grab your phone and call 1-800-821-3300. We can take care of all the details quickly while we have you on the phone. 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Or write A New Beginning, Box 4000, Riverside, California, 92514. Or just go online to harvest.org. Well, next time, more on the importance of being salt and light for the kingdom. But before we go, Pastor Greg closes today's study this way.
1: Years ago, we were traveling to Europe. We were speaking at some pastors' conferences, and I bought something called a backpack stroller because Jonathan was a little guy, and I had to put him in a stroller, and then I had a backpack to carry him around, and I didn't want to take all of that hardware overseas. So I said, well, this is a great idea. It's one device that does both, a backpack stroller. And I didn't test it out till I got there. And I opened this thing up, and it was the worst design object of all time. Because you had to hold it up the whole time. There were no back wheels. So you're in the little stroller, but there's no back wheels, so you can't lay it down, so you just had to hold it. And I thought, this is impractical. And then when I put it on in the backpack form, the wheels dug into my back. So I discarded it. It was worthless, and we still, to this day, use that expression. We'll look at something that doesn't seem to be working, and we'll say, it's a backpack stroller, right? A backpack stroller, an unsalty Christian. And so we want to be the salt of the earth.
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11: Paul had no time for Christianity without resurrection, because he understood that the heart and soul of the Christian faith, what made the Christian faith, was the announcement not that you're supposed to love one another, but the announcement, He is risen.
12: 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Welcome to the Friday edition of Renewing Your Mind. 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
13: My favorite poet of all time is Edgar Allan Poe. And Poe's work, as you know, is somewhat pessimistic, indeed at times macabre. And recently I had the opportunity to read a series of critical essays that Poe had written. Poe didn't only write poetry, but he also wrote technical literature about his craft and about general theories of aesthetics, of beauty, that sort of thing. But in this particular essay, Poe gave his ideas of what the ideal poem should be. Then he went on to illustrate his idea of poetry by just setting down on paper how he went about composing his most famous poem. And of course, that most famous poem is called The Raven. Let me just refresh your memory, not by reading the whole poem, but just the first couple of verses and the last couple of verses, and I'll spare the other 90-some. You remember how it starts? Once upon a midnight dreary, to hear the sonorous language while I pondered, weak and weary, over many a quaint and curious volume of forgotten lore. While I nodded, nearly napping, suddenly there came a tapping, as if someone gently rapping, rapping at my chamber door. 'Tis some visitor, I muttered, tapping at my chamber door. Only this, nothing more. Ah, distinctly I remember it was in the bleak December, and each separate dying ember brought its ghost upon the floor. Eagerly I wished the morrow. Vainly had I sought to borrow from my books surcease of sorrow. sorrow for the lost Lenore, for the rare and radiant maiden whom the angels name Lenore, nameless here forevermore. And now, as he's alone thinking about the loss of Lenore, and he hears this tapping, this rapping at the door, you know what happens. He goes over and he sees that it is this ungodly, fiendish bird. And the bird comes in and has a one-word vocabulary. All the questions that the hero puts to this speaking bird, he gets the same monotonous, piercing reply, nevermore. Until there's a crescendo of anguish that we reach then in the next to the last verse, where the man screams out in his prostration, "Prophet," said I, "thing of evil, prophet still, if bird or devil, whether tempter sent or whether tempest tossed ye here ashore. Desolate yet all undaunted on this desert land enchanted, on this home by horror haunted, tell me truly, I implore, is there balm in Gilead? Tell me, I implore," quoth the raven, "nevermore." "Prophet," said I, "thing of evil. Prophet still, if bird or devil, by that heaven that bends above us, by the God we both adore, tell this soul with sorrow laden, if within the distant Aden, it shall clasp a sainted maiden whom the angels name Lenore. Clasp a rare and radiant maiden whom the angels name Lenore," quoth the raven, "nevermore." Do you hear what he's asking? Will I see her again on the other side? Will I be reunited? The raven says, "No. Be that word our sign of parting, bird or fiend," I shrieked upstarting, "get thee back into the tempest and the night's plutonian shore. Leave no black plume as a token of the lie that thy soul has spoken. Leave my loneliness unbroken. Quit the bust above my door. Take thy beak from out of my heart. Take thy form from off my door," quoth the raven, "nevermore." And the raven, never flitting, still is sitting on the pallid bust of Thales, just above my chamber door. And his eyes have all the seeming of a demon's that is dreaming, and the lamplight o'er him streaming throws his shadow on the floor. And my soul from out that shadow that lies floating on the floor shall be lifted, nevermore. It's an aesthetic experience, but it has a rational message. It's the message of total despair. A man who looks into the pit of death and comes to the conclusion that there is nothing on the other side. And he doesn't try to dress it up with cosmetics, but his conclusion is one of total despair. I have to say to you, from my own philosophical investigation, ladies and gentlemen, there are only two basic worldviews that I think have any significance to them. One is full orb Judeo-Christianity, or on the other hand, flat out nihilism. I have intellectual contempt for those who want to play both ends against the middle, who don't have the guts to see that we're playing a game whose stakes are ultimate here. Paul the Apostle understood that. When he had to minister to the folks in the church that he had begun at Corinth, we understand that Paul has to address a problem that arises in one of his churches, a church that had been beset by skepticism that was part of the culture of the day. The people there in Corinth were raising the question of whether or not it was simply a matter of credulity to place one's faith and hope in life after death. You realize, don't you, that sometimes we look back at the first century and we say, well, of course, those people in the first century could easily embrace mythology and believing in dying and rising gods and resurrections from the tomb and all that. But we're far too sophisticated for that. We're in the 20th century. We're in the scientific era. Nobody believes in life after death in this day and age. It's one thing for these pre-scientific naive people of the first century to believe it. It's another thing. But let me tell you something, ladies and gentlemen. In the first century, people, when they died, stayed dead just as often as frequently as they do today. And resurrections were no more commonplace then than they are now. Death has been around for a long time. And the apparent finality of it has been something that the human spirit has had to deal with as long as there have been human beings who die. So it shouldn't surprise us that even in the Corinthian congregation, there arose people who were casting dubious glances at this central teaching of the New Testament church that Jesus had risen from the dead. And so Paul writes this epistle and tried to deal with their problems. And we read in verse 12 of the 15th chapter of 1 Corinthians this line of reasoning that I'd like you to follow carefully. He said, if it is preached that Christ has been raised from the dead, how can some of you say that there is no resurrection of the dead? He said, if there is no resurrection of the dead, then not even Christ has been raised. Now, what you're going to see here is something that's not all of that commonplace in the New Testament. What you're going to see is a very close, tightly expressed form of logical reasoning, using an ancient method of reasoning that involves what's called the if-then conditional structure of reasoning. It was one made popular by the skeptic Zeno of Greek philosophy, where he took his opponent's argument and reduced them to absurdity. He took the people's arguments to their logical conclusion and showed that if you were logical, if you were consistent, if you believed A, then the consequence of your thinking would lead you into abject nonsense. And so what he does is that he goes through this process in a series of conditional reasoning statements. And he begins very simply by saying, well, let's consider this. If there's no resurrection at all, if we have a universal negative here, universal negatives do not allow for particular affirmatives. If there are no resurrections, then there can't be one resurrection. There is no resurrection from the dead, then manifestly Christ is not raised. So let's follow the thinking. If Christ has not been raised, then our preaching is useless and so is your faith. I like the way Paul speaks here. He said, hey, don't give me this patronizing stuff about religion being good for the soul. You know, if religion is based upon a false premise, if there's no corresponding reality to the hope that lies within us, then let's face it, our preaching's an exercise in futility. Nothing could be more irrelevant than what we are saying from the pulpits of this country. And the faith that we express is useless. It's useless. If Christ isn't raised. I talk about this every chance I get because we're living in a time in the history of the Christian church where we have seen all kinds of attempts

buildings and the influence that we do have in the culture, and not to mention a whole couple of generations of men and women who have been ordained into the clergy who now have no other place to work. What do? Do we close our doors and say, sorry, we were mistaken? That's what's happening in Europe. Or do we try to rescue from this antiquated religion something that still has contemporary value? The ethic, for example, of Jesus. And so we will strip the supernatural elements away from the Christian faith and preserve the natural elements of prudence and insight from this Jewish rabbi and try to carry on in that way. Paul the Apostle had no time for that. He thought that was infantile. It was sophomoric when it comes right down to it. So the kind of religion established by people who want to have their cake and eat it too. He said, let's face it, you know, if Jesus is dead, there's no reason for me to attach any permanent significance to him. There is no resurrection. Our faith is useless. Paul had no time for a Christianity without resurrection, because he understood that the heart and soul of the Christian faith, what made the Christian faith, was the announcement not that you're supposed to love one another, but the announcement, he is risen. That's what got the attention of people in the first century. This unbelievable claim that a man had died and come back from death into life. If Christ has not been raised, our preaching is useless, so is your faith. More than that, we are found to be false witnesses about God, for we have testified about God that he raised Christ from the dead. There's a religious organization in this country called Jehovah's Witnesses. What Paul is advocating here is that the rest of Christianity, once it abandons its confidence in the resurrection of Christ, should rename its organization Jehovah's False Witnesses and admit to the world that we have been lying for centuries, because not only were we wrong about the central fact of resurrection, but we were bearing false witness against God the Father, because we're saying that it's God the Father who raised God the Son from the dead. For if the dead are not raised, then Christ has not been raised. And if Christ has not been raised, your faith is futile and you are still in your sins. And those who also have fallen asleep in Christ are lost. I think for a moment here, you might guess that Apostle Paul was a physician. He talks about those who have fallen asleep. He resorts to euphemisms here, just like my dentist. When my dentist puts me in the dentist chair and he pulls out that needle and says, now this might cause you a little discomfort. I know that it's going to hurt. Because he's given to those euphemisms. Those who have fallen asleep, that is, those of you who have had loved ones who have died, are dead. Paul is saying you have no reason to expect that you will ever see them again. You know, when my father died, when I was 17 years old, the psychiatrist could have a field day with me, because I was haunted for 20 years by a recurring nightmare. And that nightmare was exactly the same. It was as vivid and as intense every time that it came. Every time that I had this nightmare, I dreamed that my father was alive again. But in this dream, when I saw him, he was in the same hopeless, pitiable, emaciated condition that he was before he died. And even though I was overjoyed to see him in my dream with this vivacity and intensity of imagery, in the dream, I went through once again the experience of utter hopelessness, knowing in the dream that he was going to die again. And I think that what my unconscious was saying to me for 20 years is, R.C. Sproul, the thing you want more than anything else is that one more time to be able to see him, talk with him. Somebody asked me a question not too long ago. I said, R.C., if you could go to heaven and walk into heaven and have an appointment with St. Peter at the gate and see any three people you want to see. You can see Jeremiah. You can see the Apostle Paul. You can see Augustine, Aquinas, Edwards, Luther. Who would you want to see? I said, well, first I want to see my dad. Then we can talk about Luther and the other guys. I want to see my father. And what Paul is saying here, I mean, I'm not alone in that, am I?

0: saying if Christ is not raised, forget about seeing your departed loved ones. They're gone. And if only for this life we have hope in Christ, we are to be pitied more than all men. I know in our culture we're told that the only meaningful dimension of religion is what happens here and now in this world, and where there's nothing worse than these pie-in-the-sky people who are always talking about heaven. If I can't have my pie in the sky, ladies and gentlemen, I don't want to eat here. Because what the Apostle Paul is saying is that if all we have is a religious experience and a religious hope that is confined and restricted to this world, then we are, of all of the people in this world, the most to be pitied. I say to people who aren't Christians, don't be hostile towards us. Don't be angry. Pity us. Because here we are throwing our lives away to a delusion. Paul goes on to say, if Christ is not raised, then let us eat, drink, and be merry, for tomorrow we die. Let's be unrestrained, hedonists. Don't laugh at this generation of kids who are doing everything in their power to intoxicate their senses and to find some means of escape from the grim reality of the world we show them every day. That's not stupid. That's wisdom. If there is no resurrection, let's eat, let's drink, let's be merry, let's go to Mardi Gras, let's party until we're drunk as we can be, until we die, because tomorrow it's all over. One of the greatest arguments for life after death that was ever conceived was conceived by the German philosopher Immanuel Kant in an intricate philosophical form of practical reasoning, where Kant says, bottom line, that you just simply have to believe in life after death, because if you don't, there is no ultimate basis for justice. And if there's no ultimate basis for justice, there's no ultimate basis for ethics. And if there's no ultimate basis for ethics, then all of life becomes a preference and society becomes inevitably impossible. Because ultimately, it's the preference of the one with the most power who will control your destiny. And so Kant says, as a practical necessity, we simply have to believe in God, and we simply have to believe in life after death, because without that, life is meaningless. Dostoevsky said it this way: if there is no God, all things are permissible. And if all things are permissible, then there's no such thing as right or wrong. And life is a cosmic joke. Now, I want you to understand that when Dostoevsky speaks that way and when Immanuel Kant speaks that way, what they're doing is this. They're saying, hey, practical purposes, you better believe in Christ, because if you don't, the options are so grim that life becomes intolerable. But a sober philosopher will look at that argument and say, hey, wait a minute, as Nietzsche did, that's the problem. We are convinced that life is meaningless. And we don't live like Alice in Wonderland, where we can just simply project our desires and say that reality is as we would like it to be, and we're going to believe in a resurrection, because without believing in a resurrection, life would be intolerable. Ladies and gentlemen, Paul does show us the grimness to the alternative to the resurrection of Christ here, but he doesn't rest his case there. He doesn't say to us, believe that Christ rose from the dead, because if you don't believe it, life is intolerable. That's not what he argues. Listen to what he says. He says at the beginning, he says, I want to remind you of the gospel I preached to you, by which you received and which you've taken your stand. He said, for what are those things I received, I passed on to you as of primary importance, that Christ died for our sins according to the scriptures, that he was buried, that he was raised on the third day according to the scriptures. To a Jew, that phrase, according to the scriptures, meant something. Because if they could show that this is something that the ancient books predicted, for most of those people, it settled the matter, because they had such confidence in the transcendent accuracy of Holy Writ. Paul could have ended the argument right there for the Jew, that this was according to the scripture. Then he moves from the biblical to the empirical realm, and he says that he appeared to Peter. And then to the 12. And after that, he appeared to more than 500 of the brothers at the same time, most of whom are still living. I know their names and address. Go check it out. Most of them are still even though some have fallen asleep. And then he appeared to James, then to all the apostles. And last of all, as one born out of due time, he appeared unto me. I'm not writing to you about abstract speculation. I'm talking to you about a resurrection that 500 people more than one time witnessed. And ladies and gentlemen, I saw him. This is the universal testimony of the New Testament writers. As the other apostles say, we declare to you not cunningly devised myths and fables, but we declare to you what we have seen with our eyes and what we have heard with our ears. What every one of the disciples saw, handled, heard, and died for was the victory of one man over death, which the New Testament declares was not an isolated incident, but that this was the down payment for the human race, that this is the firstborn of many brethren, that this represented a cosmic victory over the ultimate enemy of our humanity. So that the conclusion that the apostle reaches in the 15th chapter is fantastic. He says, therefore, and you know what that word therefore indicates, that a conclusion is coming. Therefore, my beloved brethren, be ye steadfast, immovable, always abounding in the work of the Lord, for inasmuch as you know that your labor in him is not in vain. It's the resurrection of Christ that means that no amount of suffering, no amount of grief, no amount of sorrow, no amount of loneliness, no amount of apparent hopelessness can ever be ultimate, because Christ is risen. So my suffering is not in vain.
1: Life in a fallen world can often be hard. Very hard. And yet, because Christ is raised, we can say with confidence that no pain is permanent. Our sorrow will one day be turned to joy. I've so enjoyed this study with R.C. Sproul this week on renewing your mind, and I hope you have too. Suffering is inevitable in this life, which means that learning to think about our afflictions biblically is absolutely essential. Dr. Sproul has more to say on this subject that we weren't able to get to this week, but you can receive the downloadable version of this series in the Ligonier app and a digital study guide too. 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

0: Welcome back to the Wisdom Journey. Today, Stephen's come to Luke 18. All of us agree that prayer matters, but so few of us live like we believe it. Jesus knew how easily we grow discouraged and give up. So he tells two parables about prayer. One is about a persistent widow who won't quit. The other about two very different men in the temple. Together, they show us how to pray and not lose heart.
1: I've never met a Christian who wouldn't agree that prayer is extremely important. And at the same time, just about every Christian that I've talked to struggles in this matter of prayer. It's easy for us to be satisfied, as it were, with maybe offering a prayer at mealtime, maybe a brief prayer before retiring at night. We might pray during rush hour that slowpoke in front of us gets out of the way. In fact, one church surveyed their members and asked them if they wanted the weekly prayer meeting to continue. And almost 100% of them responded with absolutely yes. Yet less than 20% of them ever showed up for the prayer meeting. Well, it's pretty obvious as we study the life of Christ that Jesus understood the importance of prayer, and his words and his example proved that. Jesus loved to talk to his Father in prayer. Now, what happens next here in our study through the Gospels is a rather important lesson on prayer, as Jesus delivers now two parables on that subject. Now, we're in chapter 18 of Luke's Gospel, and we read here as the chapter opens that Jesus told a parable to the effect that they ought always to pray and not lose heart. Now that ought to grab your attention. Jesus is about to teach them and us how to live without losing heart. Now the first parable begins at verse 2. In a certain city there was a judge who neither feared God nor respected man. And there was a widow in that city who kept coming to him and saying, "Give me justice against my adversary." Now, let me tell you this. This widow has several things against her. She's been mistreated in some way, which is why she's seeking justice. As a widow, she doesn't have a husband to represent her. And in these days, a woman wasn't even allowed to present evidence in a court of law anyway. Furthermore, it's likely that she has very little influence here and even less money to mount a case. And now, to top it all off, Jesus just described the judge as a crooked judge. He neither feared God nor respected mankind. Now, it would seem that this woman doesn't stand a chance. But Jesus describes this widow as one little persistent woman. She comes to the judge over and over again, asking for justice and relief. Now, the problem is he doesn't let her in the office, he doesn't answer his door, and he doesn't pick up the phone. He ignores her, he avoids her at all costs, but she just won't let up. And finally, the judge gives in just to get this woman off his back and out of his courtroom. Well, now with that, the Lord says here in verse 6, "Hear what the unrighteous judge says, and will not God give justice to his elect, who cry to him day and night? Will he delay long over them?" Now, listen, beloved, Jesus is not using this crooked judge as a picture of our Heavenly Father. Jesus isn't giving us a comparison. He's giving us a contrast between that crooked judge and our Heavenly Father. God doesn't have to be badgered with your prayers until he gets so annoyed with you that he gives you whatever you want to get you off his back. See, the point of this parable is that our Heavenly Father is so unlike this crooked judge that he is always available. He is always respectful. He will always do what is absolutely right and just. In fact, Jesus says here in verse 8, "He will give justice to them speedily." So here's the point. Keep praying. Don't lose heart. Keep praying, especially for God's kingdom of righteousness to come. It may be yet some time before that occurs. When it does, we're all going to say, you know, it seemed like it was taking forever. But now here we are in the kingdom, in that future day, and we're going to say, wow, where'd the time go? And all along the way, we'll be able to see that God was at work in our lives for good. Now, this parable is followed up by a question that's directly related to the second coming of Jesus. When Jesus arrives in that future day, he comes back to establish his kingdom on earth. Jesus says here in verse 8, "When the Son of Man comes, will he find faith on earth?" Literally, he's saying, will he find the faith when he comes back? Will there be people believing in him? And the answer is absolutely yes. You see, even after the church is raptured and the tribulation period begins, millions of people over the next 7 years from every tongue, tribe, and nation, the book of Revelation records, are going to place their faith in Christ. It's going to be a worldwide revival, so to speak, even though they're suffering through these dark days of judgment. Now, what will they need to do to survive those discouraging days of the tribulation? How will they not lose heart? Well, through persistent prayer as they await the second coming of Christ, just as you and I wait for the rapture of the church today. Now, keep this in mind while the first parable is addressed to Jesus' disciples. He's now going to give a second parable that's directed to self-righteous unbelievers, those who are trusting in themselves, assuming that they're living a good enough life to be right with God. Well, Jesus presents another contrast here, and this time it's between two men, and these two men are both praying in the temple. Jesus says here in verse 10, "Two men went up into the temple to pray, one a Pharisee, and the other a tax collector." Now, as far as the Jewish people are concerned, in general, tax collectors had no right to pray at all. They were the big sinners of the day, the scum of the earth. They had collaborated with the Romans to take advantage of their own Jewish people, to tax them. They purchased that right from the Roman government to tax their fellow Jews, and then they would raise the tax amount above what Rome required. And then these tax collectors could line their own pockets. So what's a tax collector doing praying in the temple? He doesn't belong in there. The other man is a Pharisee. Well, that's an upstanding, moral, religious leader in the community as far as the people are concerned. The Pharisee has every right to pray to God. He ought to have his little niche in the temple just for him. They assumed that if a tax collector prayed, you know, God would be holding his nose. But if a Pharisee prayed, God would be opening his arms. And so the Pharisee's praying here in verse 11, "God, I thank you that I'm not like other men, extortioners, unjust, adulterers, or even like this tax collector. I fast twice a week. I give tithes of all that I get." Let me tell you something. This isn't a prayer meeting. This is a brag session. He's patting himself on the back. He's saying, "Lord, look at how lucky you are to have somebody like me on your side." This Pharisee's prayer is really the reading of his spiritual resume, his religious resume, his long list of good works. Well, now Jesus lets us listen in on the tax collector who prays, and it's a much shorter prayer. Verse 13, "But the tax collector, standing far off, would not even lift up his eyes to heaven, but beat his breast, saying, 'God be merciful to me, a sinner.'" Now, he's not comparing himself to that Pharisee over there. He's comparing himself to the holiness of God. The Pharisee is bragging. The tax collector is begging, "God be merciful to me, a sinner." You see, my friend, only when you've left your spiritual resume behind and recognize that you have nothing to offer a holy God, only when you come to Him that way can you receive salvation as His gift of grace to you. Jesus says here in verse 14, I tell you, this man, that is the tax collector, went down to his house justified rather than the other. For everyone who exalts himself will be humbled, but the one who humbles himself will be exalted. The tax collector, well, he went down to his house justified. Justified means to be declared righteous. It's actually a legal term for that judge declaring you innocent and rapping his gavel on the desk saying, case closed. See, the Pharisee tried to justify himself before God. The tax collector was justified by God himself. Let me tell you, you can't trust in yourself and trust in God at the same time. But when you trust in God alone, you experience justification, forgiveness, a right standing with God. Now, both of these parables here are about prayer, but they're about more than just prayer. You see, your prayers reflect your attitude, your relationship with the Lord. Do you want to lose heart in life? Well, then focus on yourself. Pray in a way that attempts to cover up your sin. Pray in a way that tries to impress other people, maybe even try to impress God. Do you want to live in such a way that you do not lose heart? Well, then pray honestly, transparently, persistently, humbly, as you trust in God alone. Well, until our next Wisdom Journey, beloved, may the grace of the Lord Jesus Christ and the love of God and the fellowship of the Holy Spirit be with you all. Amen.
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8: How do I know that Christianity is the right religion? 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
9: If you think laughter isn't spiritual or that faithfulness to God means conformity to Christian stereotypes, then this program probably isn't for you. 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
8: Thank you, Matthew. Hi, Pete.
10: Hey, how you doing?
8: I'm doing really good. And now much better since you're here. You have that effect on me.
10: Right.
8: I kind of feel like I can do this a little bit longer as long as you show.
10: Well, I had some caffeine, so I'm ready to go. There it is.
8: That's Pete, and he comes in every Friday, and we spend this time answering questions. And I don't just say it. I really mean it. We love your questions, and we take you and your questions seriously. 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Or if you really want to get an answer quick, pick up the phone and call 1-800-KEY-LIFE. 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And follow instructions, and we'll record your question and probably put you on your voice on the program. And as I said, we love your questions. Those addresses are a good place to send a gift for this ministry if God puts that on your heart. I promise to be faithful as you were in giving it. So be as generous as you can, and we'll help some brothers and sisters with what you send. And if you can't, we understand. Just say a prayer for this ministry. Pete, speaking of prayer, why don't you pray for us, and we'll answer these questions.
10: I think we should pray. Our great God, we thank you for your goodness and revealing yourself to us as Father, Son, and Holy Spirit. And we thank you for how you've revealed yourself to us powerfully through the book of creation as well as the book of your word, the Old and New Testaments, but preeminently in you, Jesus, when you came and you walked among us and you did miracles. So we praise you for being the God who is a great communicator. And so as we come into your presence today, we realize at the end of this week how much we need you. And Lord, you know us and you know our needs. And we come to you this weekend planning to worship and praise and to be taught. So we pray for our pastors and teachers and leaders and priests and ask that you would be with them in a powerful way to open your word, to lead us in worship, and to guide our souls. We come now into a time of Q&A, and we ask that you would use it and draw us to you. In Jesus' name we pray. Amen.
8: Amen. Pete, this is an email. There are a lot of different religions, so how do you know that Christianity is the right one?
10: Yeah, that's a great question. And, you know, I think so many people would say, well, there's no religion that is true.
8: Yeah, you know, that's right.
10: Charles Taylor wrote a big book in 2014 called The Secular Age. And in America, we live in a secular age, pretty much.
8: So some people would say, forget them all. They're wrong.
10: Forget them all. You know, we live in a day and age now that where it's possible to live without any belief in the Western world. However, it's fascinating that most of the world still is very religious.
8: So true. And it's fascinating that insofar as we as a nation in Canada, in the United States, move into secularism, the suicide rate goes up.
10: Amazing, isn't it?
8: It really is. And depression is a rampant epidemic across our countries because of it.
10: That's right. So, you know, when you think of in India, there are, what, 300 or 800 deities believed over there. So how do we know that Christianity is the right one? I think preeminently for me, you know, theologically, we think of the book of creation and then the book of Jesus and then the book of the New Testament and Old Testament.
8: Those help me. And Christians shouldn't be weary of checking it out.
10: That's right.
8: You know, the more I check, the more sure I am.
10: Uh-huh.
8: I just think we have a rational God who wants us to know what is true and what isn't, and has given us clarity with that.
10: That's right.
8: And I think the more you investigate, the more you ask honest questions, and you look, the more you become certain, good night, this is true.
10: It's true. I think you're absolutely right. And I think, so in the first whole area of looking at the world, there has to be a creator. Nothing in our experience comes from nothing. Nothing produces nothing. So it has to be a creator. And then when you start comparing different religions, Christianity is really the simplest and most straightforward and logical.
8: Yeah.
10: Even though there is a spiritual faith dimension to it.
8: Yeah, that's so true.
10: But
8: I basically came to Christ not emotionally. I came to Christ because I checked.
10: That's right.
8: And it made sense. And I used to, when I was a young pastor, and that's when it happened to me, I looked out over the congregation and people were emotional. Some were crying. And I didn't understand that. And God has fixed me in some of those ways since then. But I remember thinking at the time, my faith and its truth is not dissimilar from believing in the multiplication table.
10: Yeah.
8: It just is true.
10: That's right. It just makes sense. 2 + 2 = 4.
8: Yeah.
10: And there has to be a God. But when you really investigate Jesus, and I think this is why we have four Gospels, because he is absolutely unexplainable. Even when you read all the Gospels, you go, okay, this has to be God come in the flesh.
8: Yeah. It just slaps you upside the head.
10: That's right. It makes sense. And so, you know, really investigate Jesus. The idea that there are spirits or anything in the world that have to come from someplace.
8: That's true.
10: Has to be a creator God. But then look at Jesus, who is God, come in the flesh. We believe, and we believe that's the clearest explanation.
8: And don't be afraid of checking out other worldviews.
10: That's right. That's right.
8: Because what will happen when you do that is that you will realize how true what Pete said really is.
10: Yeah. No, it's, and I've only had my faith in Christ strengthened by reading other religions.
8: That's true.
10: And even human philosophy.
8: That's true. This is a good question. Is it acceptable for Christians to be cremated?
10: If you're really cold, yeah, absolutely.
8: That's what my wife says. She's going to be cremated because it'll be the only time she was ever warm.
10: Oh, man. I feel like the other day, you know, Florida gets really hot. It was like 98 degrees when I got into my... It was 100 degrees when I got in my truck.
8: Yeah.
10: I feel like I'm about ready to be cremated right now. I don't have a choice.
8: Yeah.
10: Resurrection of the body... is not a molecule by molecule thing. It's a supernatural work of God. So I am not of the opinion that cremation is unbiblical. I do feel the weight of the fact that at a Christian funeral, having the body there in a casket sends the message of the resurrection at the end of time.
8: Yeah.
10: And that's a powerful
8: It really
10: image.
8: Is.
10: But I don't...
8: And it's psychologically a good image. It's good for people who have lost loved ones to not look at a pile of ashes, mm-hmm. but to be present and say, this is final.
10: Mm-hmm.
8: This is death.
10: Mm-hmm.
8: But there is a resurrection, and that's what's important.
10: That's right. But no biblical verse would prove against that. Per se.
8: This is an email too, Pete. It's probably just stating what you and I agree with. Does the Bible really mean what it says? How can the Bible be believed and used authoritatively if it's not all true? Some of it being symbolic, like the use of numbers in Revelation.
10: Yeah. How do you want to go about
8: well,
10: that?
8: Well, the first part of the question is something you and I agree with.
10: Right.
8: What you got to do if you're going to study the Bible is to recognize there really is different kinds of literature.
10: That's right.
8: And you have to take the Bible on its own.
10: Mm-hmm.
8: If you're looking at the book of Revelation and you don't see the symbols there, then you're missing what the book of Revelation is trying to do.
10: Mm-hmm.
8: There is poetry in Scripture, and you can go to Proverbs. Don't make Proverbs, which is general wisdom, into commandments of God with preconceived outcomes.
10: Yeah.
8: There are principles. Those are not commands. And you allow the Bible to speak for itself in the places where he speaks.
10: That's well said. Well said. I mean, the Bible is a unique book, 66 books with different types of genre literature,
8: sure.
10: as you said. And we do that all the time. We crack jokes. We use sarcasm. There's different kinds of literature that we
8: That's
10: read.
8: Right.
10: We don't read poetry. In fact, I struggle with poetry.
8: I do too.
10: You know, if you have something to say, say it.
8: Yeah, don't put it in a poem.
10: Because I don't understand it.
8: Yeah.
10: But Hebrew poetry is actually different from English poetry.
8: It really is.
10: So... Yeah, the Bible was spoken in a particular context. It you have to engage your mind as you study the Bible, as you read it.
8: That's true. And so we agree pretty much with what you said. Those who have a liberal theological and biblical bent want to choose what they believe and what they don't believe.
10: Right.
8: And certainly You can't do that.
10: Agree.
8: Yeah, because if God will lie in one place, he'll lie in another. So you got to say it's either all true or it's all not true. Guys, we got to go. But first, Key Life is a listener-supported production of Key Life Network.

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4: This week on Discover the Word has been maybe a little unusual in the timing of the Bible study we've done. You've maybe heard of Christmas in July events, often sales that offer holiday-themed products at deep discounts. Well, this isn't that. But it has been kind of an Easter in September kind of thing.
5: The message of Easter is really good all year round. There's never a time that that's not good.
6: Sure. It's why we celebrate church on Sundays. Yeah. Is every Sunday is Easter Sunday as a Christian.
5: That's right. Every single Sunday we celebrate the resurrection. So I want us to think about the Easter story and the message of it that crops up in the early chapters of the book of Acts.
4: Yeah, that's what Bill Crowder said earlier this week about our study called The Message of Good News, as we've looked at the impact of the resurrection on those first followers of Christ in the early days of the church's formation at the beginning of the book of Acts. And as we've been discovering, a sermon Jesus' disciple Peter preached at a crucial juncture on the day of Pentecost was a key piece of seeing how the resurrection was the continuation of the message of good news that was God's plan of rescue and redemption being worked out through history. And so pull your chair up to the table with Bill and Elisa Morgan and Daniel Ryan Day and Rasul Berry as they wrap up this Easter in September week, focusing on how the good news of Jesus' resurrection was presented for the first time and how it still continues to have impact on how we live today.
5: Okay, we've spent the last few conversations kind of reliving the day of Pentecost. But all of this talk about the church being born is wrapped around the event of this sermon that Simon Peter preached, having been filled with the Holy Spirit, having been prepared for 3 years and 40 days by Jesus. And now the culmination of all of that is this really brilliant message from an unlearned, untrained, blue-collar fisherman dude, which I find both shocking and heartwarming and even a little bit comforting.
6: Yeah.
5: How does it hit you guys?
6: Well, I'm just thinking about how snooty I get with making sure people are trained before they share things, which obviously Peter was totally trained. He spent 3 years with Jesus. So if anybody was trained, it was Peter in some ways. But at the same time, thinking through the history of the church since this moment, there have been so many like random businessmen that start preaching and you're like, who are you? You're not qualified to do this. And God uses that in amazing ways. Or throughout history, there's been so many moments of an uneducated, so to speak, not theologian preaching and God using that in really cool ways. Yeah. And I guess I'm really quick to judge things based on what the credentials of the person who is giving it, what those credentials are. But God really works in pretty amazing ways, mysterious ways like this story.
5: Yeah, I remember an old story that was told of D.L. Moody, who finished preaching a message and a woman challenged him afterwards and said, "Sir, that was disgraceful the way you murdered the King's English." And he said, "Madam, I use every bit of the English I know to try to advance the gospel. How about you?" And he was not highly educated, but he was passionate for the Lord and passionate for the gospel. And God used him, in a, as you say, Daniel, in a very profound way. Elisa, Rasul?
7: Yeah, I'm thinking of a quote. Sometimes it's attributed to Pastor Rick Warren, that God equips those he calls. Mm-hmm. And that has just been an incredible comfort to me, too. I mean, most of everything I've ever done, you've ever done the first time. We've never done it before. Mm-hmm. Yeah. And God promises to equip us if he calls us. And it's a great encouragement.
5: Yeah.
8: For me, what moves me about Acts 2 and Peter's sermon more than anything else is the context of him coming from a place of denying Jesus three times, weeping bitterly because of his failure, being restored at the end of the Gospel of John, and then now getting an opportunity amongst the very people who he was afraid of, and that was this context of him denying Jesus and preaching with such boldness and clarity and conviction. And that context for me is so meaningful, because who among us haven't blown it before? And to know that God doesn't just throw you away, but give you an opportunity to redeem yourself, and that this time, because he's depending on the Spirit and not just himself, he gets it right. Like, that to me is so moving about this moment.
6: Yeah.
7: Yes.
6: Absolutely. Mm-hmm.
5: Yeah. And I echo all of the things that each of you said. I just think it's such a profound moment. And yet, I don't remember ever hearing a sermon on Peter's sermon. For some reason, we jump straight to the hook at the end when the crowd cries out to Peter, "Men and brethren, what do we do?" And he tells them to repent and to turn to Christ.
6: And maybe, Bill, if we're supposed to preach it, maybe instead of like thinking we need to rewrite a sermon to preach it, maybe we should just read it and let the sermon be the sermon. Because if it's good enough for the second chapter of Acts, I doubt we're going to say it much better.
5: I think it's also really interesting, you know, one of the things we know about Luke, the author of the book of Acts, is that he is a very careful historian. And can you imagine the amount of research he had to do and the number of people he had to interview to be able to capture this tremendous sermon? And you know what, Daniel? I think we're going to call an audible here, and we're going to do exactly what you said. We're going to read through this sermon, because I think it'd be good for our listeners to hear the whole thing in its context. So we're going to start with verse 14, and we're going to read all the way through verse 41. How's that sound?
8: All right, let's do it.
5: Okay.
8: I'll start from verse 14. "But Peter, standing with the 11, lifted up his voice and addressed them, 'Men of Judea and all who dwell in Jerusalem, let this be known to you and give ear to my words. For these people are not drunk as you suppose, since it is only the third hour of the day. But this is what was uttered through the prophet Joel. And in the last days it shall be, God declares, that I will pour my spirit on all flesh, and your sons and your daughters shall prophesy, and your young men shall see visions, and your old men shall dream dreams. Even on my male servants and female servants, in those days I will pour out my spirit, and they shall prophesy.
7: I will show wonders in the heavens above and signs on the earth below, blood and fire and billows of smoke. The sun will be turned to darkness and the moon to blood before the coming of the great and glorious day of the Lord. And whoever calls on the name of the Lord will be saved.
6: You that are Israelites, listen to what I have to say. Jesus of Nazareth, a man attested to you by God with deeds of power, wonders, and signs that God did through him among you, as you yourselves know, this man, handed over to you according to the definite plan and foreknowledge of God, you crucified and killed by the hands of those outside the law. But God raised him up, having freed him from death, because it was impossible for him to be held in its power. For David says concerning him, 'I saw the Lord always before me, for he is at my right hand, so that I will not be shaken. Therefore my heart was glad and my tongue rejoiced. Moreover, my flesh will live in hope. For you will not abandon my soul to Hades, or let your Holy One experience corruption. You have made known to me the ways of life. You will make me full of gladness with your presence.'
5: Brothers, I may confidently say to you regarding the patriarch David that he both died and was buried, and his tomb is with us today. And so because he was a prophet and knew that God had sworn to him with an oath to seat one of his descendants upon his throne, he looked ahead and spoke of the resurrection of the Christ, and that he was neither abandoned to Hades, nor did his flesh suffer decay. This Jesus God raised up again, to which we are all witnesses. Therefore, having been exalted to the right hand of God, and having received from the Father the promise of the Holy Spirit, he has poured forth this which you both see and hear.
8: For David did not ascend into the heavens, but he himself says, "The Lord said to my Lord, sit at my right hand until I make your enemies your footstool. Let all the house of Israel therefore know for certain that God has made him both Lord and Christ, this Jesus whom you crucified." Now when they heard this, they were cut to the heart and said to Peter and to the rest of the disciples, "Brothers, what shall we do?"
7: And Peter replied, "Repent and be baptized, every one of you, in the name of Jesus Christ for the forgiveness of your sins, and you will receive the gift of the Holy Spirit. The promise is for you and your children and for all who are far off, for all whom the Lord our God will call." With many other words, he warned them, and he pleaded with them, "Save yourselves from this corrupt generation." Those who accepted his message were baptized, and about 3,000 were added to their number that day.
5: Wow. That does not sound like an untrained, uneducated person, does it?
7: Mm-mm.
5: It's amazing what God does with one human life. In this case, the human life of Simon Peter, who we spend so much time almost celebrating his frailty and his failings. But look at how God used this guy. I mean, mm-hmm. It's just really incredible. And that's the part that I find comforting. Because if God could take somebody like Peter, who had failed as often as he did, and use him like this, then it makes me think that perhaps God has a use for me as well.
7: Amen.
4: The message of good news has been entrusted to flawed and ordinary, but restored and Spirit-empowered people, people like us. So we will share it with a still broken world. Isn't it amazing that God so consistently uses the most unlikely, the most disqualified people to carry that most important message? But as encouraging as that is that the good news that Bill wants us to take away from our study this week? Well, Bill, why don't you take just a second to wrap up our study called The Message of Good News.
5: So for our friends who've been listening to these conversations this week, let me just encourage you about the good news. The good news is not how God can take flawed instruments and use them, although that is very good news. But the good news is all the things that God has done to come to our rescue, to bring us back to himself. Jesus was crucified and he rose again to offer us forgiveness of sins, eternal life, and relationship with the Heavenly Father. And that's the message of good news that we still have the privilege of sharing with our broken world today.
4: Yeah, thanks, Bill. The resurrection and the key it is to the message of good news. Bill Crowder, Elisa Morgan, Daniel Ryan Day, and Rasul Berry with an Easter in September series and another week of Bible engagement for life here on Discover the Word. And as always, I would encourage you to take advantage of our show notes.

0: know that it has for us. Next week, Daniel slides over into the leader's chair for a study he's calling Hearing God's Call. 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
2: This is Shauna on Johnny Erickson Tata Sharing Hope. One of the most encouraging Bible verses for any Christian who is suffering loss or pain is 2 Corinthians 4:17, and here it is. For this light and momentary affliction is preparing for us an eternal weight of glory beyond all comparison. Well, Johnny, since we've been talking all week about our sufferings on earth and how they connect us to heaven, I want to hear your thoughts on that eternal weight of glory. I'm thinking that idea alone must get you excited.
3: Oh, my goodness, Shauna. I have thought a lot about that, quote, weight of glory in heaven.
2: Mm.
3: And to me, it's astounding that our earthly afflictions and how we respond to them have a direct impact on everything about our life for all of eternity. If when we suffer, we yield to God our selfish rebellion and in turn cultivate patience, perseverance, oh, what a weight of glory is in store for us. And I love that word glory, because our afflictions accrue for us a massive glory, the kind of glory that's, perfect holiness, unfiltered fellowship with the triune God, being transformed by one look from Jesus and entering into our inheritance. There's more to that weight of glory, like our resurrected bodies, having perfect communion with all the saints of God, judging fallen angels, crushing Satan beneath our feet, reigning in majesty forever with Jesus Christ, and best of all, beholding the beauty and worthiness of Him forever and ever. All this and more carries a lot of significance, a lot of weight, as it were. And when we experience that kind of glory, we will overflow with exceeding joy, and even our joy will be profound and riddled with meaning and significance and weight. You know, Jonathan Edwards described the weight of glory as an infinite, don't get this, a density of joy, beauty, satisfaction. I mean, your earthly sufferings, your tears and hardships, your faithfulness in a difficult marriage, or your long years of caregiving, your chronic medical condition that you steadfastly endured, all your sufferings will seem light and momentary compared to the glory that your trials are accruing as you have a godly response. They'll seem featherweight, all because of your trust in God through Jesus Christ. And we do, as the Apostle Peter wrote in his first epistle, we rejoice insofar as we share in Christ's sufferings, that we may also rejoice and be glad when His glory is revealed. So, share in the sufferings of Jesus now, and you will share in His unspeakable joy in heaven. To sum it up, the weight of glory is not primarily about crowns or lots of rewards. It's Jesus Christ. It is He who gives weight to the glory. John 17, verse 24 expresses it best when Jesus prays, "Father, I want these whom you have given me to be with me where I am. Then they can see all the glory you gave me." So, I'm calling upon the Holy Spirit, and I want you, listening friend, to join me. Let's call upon the Spirit to help us in our trials, to transform our temporal, earthly view of them. Let's ask the Spirit to give us grace to count it all joy when we have trials, because we want them to accrue for us this astounding weight of glory.
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1: Like all early departures from this life, Joe's death shocked those who knew him. Just before he died, he'd begun making poor decisions. Now, this husband, father, coach, and youth leader would no longer be there for those who'd relied on him. It's easy to focus on Joe's recent bad choices. Yet, when his daughter spoke at his funeral, she rightly highlighted how her dad, though flawed like all of us, had served Jesus with his life. We find something similar in the story of Judah's King Josiah in 2 Chronicles. When Egypt's King Necho mounted a military offensive against Babylon, Josiah foolishly marched out to meet him in battle. Necho had no intention of attacking Judah, and Josiah's intervention ignored God's command. It cost him his life. Though Josiah finished unwisely, the prophet Jeremiah composed laments for Josiah. The story concludes, "The other events of Josiah's reign and his acts of devotion are written in the book of the kings of Israel and Judah." Acts of devotion, a timely epitaph for an untimely death. It's good to ponder the Apostle Paul's words in Romans chapter 8. "There is now no condemnation for those who are in Christ Jesus." As we consider how our Heavenly Father sees us in Christ, it's easy to recall the acts of devotion done by His children who've left us. Today's encouragement was provided by Our Daily Bread Ministries.
2: Welcome to this evening's scriptures from the devotional Daily Light for Every Day by Ann Graham Lotz. Well, tonight we draw from the Gospel of John, Revelation, several Psalms, the Gospel of Luke, but the theme is based on Romans 2:16, "God will judge the secrets of men by Jesus Christ." 1 Corinthians 4:5, "Judge nothing before the time until the Lord comes, who will both bring to light the hidden things of darkness and reveal the counsels of the hearts. Then each one's praise will come from God. The Father judges no one, but has committed all judgment to the Son, because He is the Son of Man. The Son of God has eyes like a flame of fire. They say, 'How does God know? And is there knowledge in the Most High?' These things you have done, and I kept silent. You thought that I was altogether like you, but I will rebuke you and set them in order before your eyes. There is nothing covered that will not be revealed, nor hidden that will not be known. Lord, all my desire is before you, and my sighing is not hidden from you. Examine me, O Lord, and prove me. Try my mind and my heart."

imagine that most of you have been to either a football or a basketball game, or maybe witnessed one on TV for a couple of moments, where a player will signal to the referee for a timeout. He'll cross one palm over another, and that stops the game for a minute or so. Well, I imagine we could call these moments timeout. This is Night Sounds. I'm Bill Pierce, and I welcome you. But conversely enough, I've titled these moments Time In. That means we're still in action. Things are still functioning. Even though we're at the closure of a day, and it could be that you're getting ready to retire, or maybe in bed right now, while others are off to nighttime responsibilities. So even if you're relaxing, I would invite you to spend these next few moments with us as we consider time. On the way in tonight, I saw a bit of verse that has no title to it. It has no author, at least that we know of. I'm sure there's someone who wrote it, but he or she is unknown. But here's the way it reads. I wasted an hour one morning beside a mountain stream. I seized a cloud from the sky above and fashioned myself a dream. In the hush of the early twilight, far from the haunts of men, I wasted a summer evening and fashioned my dream again. Wasted? Perhaps. Folks say so who never have walked with God. When lanes are purple with lilacs or yellow with goldenrod. But I have found strength for my labors in that one short evening hour. I have found joy and contentment. I have found peace and power. My dreaming has left me a treasure, a hope that is strong and true. From wasted hours, I have built my life and found my faith anew. So in our program tonight, entitled Time In, I was just looking at another little item here that was sort of interesting. It said, if you are 35 years old, you have 500 days to live. The thesis of this particular article is that when you subtract the time spent sleeping, working, tending to personal matters, hygiene, odd chores, medical matters, eating, traveling, miscellaneous time stealers, in the next 36 years, you will have roughly the equivalent of only 500 days left to spend as you wish. So, I guess if that's the case, no wonder the psalmist advised, so teach us to number our days, that we may apply our hearts to wisdom. So maybe tonight we can form new attitudes. I knew a man, a friend with whom I worked, who said, from early on in my life, I have lived 2 years at a time. And I said to him in question, why is that? And he replied, because I have a feeling that the Lord is going to take me at an early age. And sure enough, he died in his early 50s, right at the zenith of his career. A PhD, clinical psychologist, professor in university,
Interesting, isn't it? The Lord has given each one of us so many minutes and hours. Time is very important. Leslie Flynn, in his book entitled It's About Time, says that we have a bank called the First World Bank of Time. Every morning, this bank credits your account with 86,400 seconds. But no balances are carried into the next day. Every night, erases what you fail to use. Failure to withdraw it and use its treasure is your loss. No previous day's time can be reclaimed. So, this is not a threat. It's merely a reminder of the opportunity to use time. I was just thinking of the young man who's going to be singing our first musical number tonight, Bobby Michaels. He came to know the Lord through the ministry of Night Sounds. He was in jazz work prior to this, and is one of the finest scat singers in jazz I've ever heard. But God touched him at a certain moment in time, and he turned his life, talents, treasure, potential, destiny over to God. He recorded a number which title is Time. And I thought you might want to hear it tonight.

foes and friends, fading out. A song entitled Time. This is Night Sounds, and it's time to continue. Thank you for joining me tonight, and I hope that your time will be well spent. Your listening time. I respect your time that you've been given by God. And I just pray that both of us will use our time wisely. Save it, not waste it. For a Christian, there's no such thing as free time, I've heard. All of our time is redeemed and belongs to the one who has set us free. All of us have been given exactly the same amount of time each day. 24 hours, or 1,440 minutes, or again, 86,400 seconds. No matter how we look at it, it's the same for each of us. The difference lies, however, in how each of us deals with it. We all put our own unique stamp upon our time. Each of us has different purposes and capacities for it. And in God's eyes, none of us is more important than the other. He made each one of us special, one-of-a-kind human beings. And because each of us is called to weave his or her own unique tapestry of time and talent and treasure, and because of God's immense love, we should take the gift of time seriously and use it to his and our best advantage. Someone said as we move closer to God's rhythm for our lives, we realize that he has given us exactly enough time to achieve his purpose for us. Speaking of time and music, we just heard a song entitled Time, and it was not a rapidly moving piece of music. But here is a song that's an old hymn that I'd like to play for you as performed by the National Christian Choir of Washington, D.C. And they take their time in singing this particular hymn. I'm glad for that because there's no hurry. We're only 14 minutes and 10 seconds into our program right now. So we have time to listen once again to this beautiful old hymn as it's sung very slowly, deliberately and effectively. So I invite you to just slow down and take your time in listening. The song is entitled, I Need Thee, Lord, Every Hour, Every Moment. Come near and touch me as I give my heart and time to you.

precision and in a very relaxed manner, the National Christian Choir of Washington, D.C. The old hymn, I Need Thee Every Hour. And tonight's program, we're concentrating on the element of time. A writer by the name of Michael Coist wrote these words. I went out, Lord. Men were coming and going, walking and running. In spite of all their grand efforts, they were still short of time. Lord, you must have made a mistake in your calculation. Lord, I have time. I have plenty of time. All the time that you give me. The years of my life. The days of my years. The hours of my days. Mine to fill quietly, calmly, right up to the brim. Well, tonight you and I are experiencing time. And it eludes us, doesn't it? How many times have you heard the quotation or the question, where has all the time gone? Especially those elderly ones who look back on so many of the past experiences. A couple of hours before entering the studios tonight, I was speaking with two of our elderly volunteers. And we were just sort of reminiscing about times past, and it was an enjoyable few moments. We all have time in three tenses, past, present, future. The day is the smallest division of God-given time. Seconds, minutes, and hours are artificial and man-made, but the day is a product of creation. A span of time that God has provided. Right from the opening words of Genesis chapter 1, God speaks of the first, second, third, fourth, fifth, sixth, seventh day. And we're not here to comment on what portion of time a day took back there, but sufficient to say that the day is ours. Every morning brings new mercies and blessings. And the psalmist said in Psalm 68:19, blessed be the Lord who daily bears us up. Jeremiah wrote in Lamentations 3 these words, the steadfast love of the Lord never ceases. His mercies never come to an end. They are new every morning. Great is thy faithfulness. Just this morning when I awoke, I said those words in prayer to God. Great is your faithfulness. Your mercies are new every morning. Help me to use the time for you to the best advantage. So we live one day at a time. And God's help isn't promised for a month or even a week in advance, but only for each day. You may recall those very meaningful words in Deuteronomy chapter 33, verse 25, as your days, so shall your strength be. So let's use our days to God's honor and for His service.

the London Concert Orchestra in a thrilling rendition of an old song with a very dramatic introduction, and you'll hear the tune in just a moment. You may recognize it. Moment by moment, I'm under his care. Moment by moment, I'm helped from above. You recall this old tune? Let's just bask in the moments of time God has given us right now. Even if we're not active physically, we can spend these moments mentally, spiritually thanking him for his time.

Thank you, dear Lord Jesus, for the time, the seconds, the hours, the minutes, the days, the years that you've allowed us. Help us to use our time wisely, as your scripture, your word advises us, redeeming the time, for the days are evil. Thank you once again for the time you gave from all eternity, past, present, and future. Thank you. In Jesus' name, we pray. Amen.

Once again, I'm very grateful to you for the time you have given tonight. Valuable time, listening time. And I trust we've used our time wisely in these moments. Once again, if we can spend time with you through correspondence or in sending information, a catalog, our mailing address, Night Sounds, Wheaton, Illinois, 60189. Our times are in God's hands. Let's give it all to Him till we meet again. A peaceful good night.

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0: 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Through him all things were made. 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
3: USA Radio News, I'm Ron Warner. A federal judge has temporarily blocked President Trump's ban on CNN, MS Now, and Politico from the White House. Judge Timothy Kelly ordered the outlet's press credentials restored for 14 days, saying they were likely denied due process. The journalists regained access Thursday, while the Justice Department is expected to appeal. More than 200 rare Olive Ridley sea turtle eggs found on the Orange County coast are being relocated.
4: The eggs are being moved to the Aquarium of the Pacific in Long Beach ahead of high surf expected to start this weekend. Officials were concerned about the nests being washed away by large swells caused by Hurricane Polo. The eggs were found in nests on Seal Beach and Huntington Beach. An Olive Ridley sea turtle was spotted digging a nest and laying eggs near Seal Beach on September 16th. It was the first documented instance of a sea turtle naturally nesting anywhere along the West Coast. I'm Daniel Martindale.
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5: This is Ann Graham Lotz with Daily Light for Daily Living. 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Jesus told his disciples in Matthew 6, verse 20, store up for yourselves treasures in heaven, where moth and rust do not destroy, and where thieves do not break in and steal. 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I wonder what treasures will you have in heaven as evidence of your work and witness on earth? While it said you can take nothing with you to heaven, you can. You can take someone else who responds to the gospel you share. So, tell someone about Jesus. This is Ann Graham Lotz.
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I wait quietly before God, for my victory comes from Him. He alone is my rock and my salvation, my fortress, where I will never be shaken. 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
3: USA Radio News, I'm Ron Warner. Skyrocketing diesel prices are putting pressure on Washington ahead of the midterms. Republican Senate candidates in Iowa and Michigan are calling for a pause on diesel exports and a suspension of the gas tax. President Trump supports pausing exports, but the White House says there are no plans to do so. Today is the first official Dolly Parton Day in California.
4: Working. It honors the life and legacy of the country music icon who died at the age of 80 last month. September 25th, 925 was chosen as a nod to Parton's hit song 9 to 5. Several official celebrations are planned, including Dolly Day, a public event in the heart of San Francisco. The city says it will include singing loud, dressing up, and being a little kinder than usual in her honor. People are also encouraged to donate a book to Parton's Imagination Library book giveaway program, which sends out more than a million books to children each month. I'm Daniel Martindale.
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6: Washington State told a church to pay for abortions. On Monday, the Ninth Circuit ruled that Cedar Park Assembly of God must include abortion coverage in its employee health plan under the state's Parity Act. The church, represented by Alliance Defending Freedom, sued in 2019 when its insurer forced abortion coverage into its group plan. Two Democrat-appointed judges said the law was fine, but one judge dissented, writing, quote, "It effectively took sides on abortion coverage, an area of profound moral and religious disagreement." That judge was correct. A church that preaches the sanctity of life is being forced to bankroll the very thing taking it. That's the state conscripting a church into the abortion industry.
5: Join our Life Defenders team today. 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

we are confident that he hears us whenever we ask for anything that pleases him. 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
3: USA Radio News, I'm Jim Rinaldi. New Jersey Governor Mikey Sherrill says her second-in-command has stepped down over allegations of acting inappropriately with women. Sherrill told reporters Friday that Lieutenant Governor Dale Caldwell submitted his letter of resignation, and she named Acting Comptroller Shirley Emahilu to take over Caldwell's role as Secretary of State. Governor Sherrill says she does not anticipate naming an acting lieutenant governor before picking a replacement. There is fresh economic data, with jobless claims falling, even as financial markets remain unsettled.
4: The Associated Press reports new applications for unemployment benefits fell to 197,000 last week, the lowest level since mid-July. Ron Warner, USA Radio News.
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5: 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Hi, I'm Barry McGuire, author of Ignite Your Life, explaining how you can have wholehearted faith regardless of your circumstances. Have you noticed how God can use the simplest things to open the door to a meaningful conversation? I was reminded of that recently while talking with a friend who has built her life and business around something most of us probably don't think about very often, a pearl. And here's what fascinated me. Before you ever see a beautiful pearl necklace, there's an oyster. She explained that a pearl is the only precious gem created by a living creature. Unlike other gemstones that are cut and shaped by human hands, a pearl is formed through creation itself, a gift from the hand of God. And I love how Sherry turns that simple fact into an opportunity to share her faith. She can talk about pearls and naturally bring God into the conversation. Sharing your faith doesn't have to be complicated. Whatever God has placed in your hands, a business, hobby, or passion, can become your platform. When you love Jesus, you naturally talk about Him. Ignite your life. 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

Jesus said, "I am the way, the truth, and the life. No one comes to the Father except through me." 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
3: USA Radio News, I'm Jim Rinaldi. The leaders of an unrecognized fraternity at the University of Wisconsin-Madison are being arrested after an alleged hazing incident this week. Officers responding to an anonymous tip Wednesday night discovered around 30 partially clothed young men covered in food inside a sweltering basement. The U.S. Senate narrowly defeated an attempt to end the war in Iran.
4: A Senate resolution was rejected Thursday, which would have directed President Trump to end the war unless it's approved by Congress. John Summers, USA Radio News.
3: There's been yet another report of people popping out of manholes in New York City, even as the NYPD shares word of two arrests. Thursday night, the police announced one arrest from this week's manhole emergence on the Upper East Side. A second arrest would follow. From America's News Network, USA Radio News.
5: I'm Bryce Johnson with this Unpacking It Sports and Faith Minute. As sports fans, when we get bored with our favorite sports team or we're tired of losing, we can become apathetic toward them. Instead of engaging with passion, we can just go through the motions as we watch a game with no excitement. The truth is, sometimes in other areas of life, we also get bored or caught up in busyness, leading to a lack of real joy and excitement. But as followers of Jesus, we have to fight apathy and not just go through the motions. We must continue to remind ourselves of all that God has done for us. When we feel disengaged, we must also understand what it means to be connected to the source of our joy and passion. Jesus says, "I am the vine, you are the branches. If you remain in me and I in you, you will bear much fruit. Apart from me, you can do nothing." Today, let's not be apathetic, but rather experience the fullness of our life in Christ. I'm Bryce Johnson, and you can unpack that. For more, go to unpackingit.com.
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3: USA Radio News, I'm Jim Rinaldi. The U.S. Supreme Court is again blocking Missouri from using a Republican-backed congressional map in the November midterm election. Justice has ordered the state to use its 2022 map, reversing a federal appeals court ruling that would have allowed boundaries adopted by the Republican-led legislature last year. There is fresh economic data, with jobless claims falling, even as financial markets remain unsettled.
4: The Associated Press reports new applications for unemployment benefits fell to 197,000 last week, the lowest level since mid-July. The Finn Warner USA Radio News.
3: Consumer sentiment hit a four-month low in September. The University of Michigan's final reading for the month fell on concerns over high prices and worries about the economy. From America's News Network, USA Radio News.
5: I'm Steve O'Dell with Mission Network News. Poverty and long-delayed elections create challenges in South Sudan, the world's newest country. Its first ever national elections are set for December. Andraez and Lily serve with the Children's Ministry of House of Hope in South Sudan. They say it's a critical time for the country's future. God continues to provide for the vulnerable kids their team serves with the love and message of Christ. 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Then, the gospel transforms whole communities, not just individuals. David Holston of Mission Aviation Fellowship shares one example. Their pilot flying over Indonesia said he could tell which villages had embraced the gospel from the air. Homes were clustered around a church. This shows a deeper reality. When the gospel transforms lives, communities often follow. It also highlights the need for courage and wisdom for gospel workers. Pray for MAF pilots reaching isolated places with aid, Bible materials, and the good news. Mission Network News, the service of One Way Ministries. I'm Steve O'Dell.
6: In our KCIS Seattle area forecast, mostly sunny today and tomorrow, and partly sunny on Monday. Our highs through Monday in the low to mid-60s.
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8: 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Let's jump back in with Zach and Bella and Hannah. We were talking about really the most important thing, I think, mm-hmm. that happens here, which is your relationship with God, figuring out what God's calling you to, what that perfect will is. I've always said, you know, we can easily end up in God's permissive will where we're doing something that's good, but it just doesn't feel like that's where I'm supposed to be. And I always use the story of Eric Liddell, where he talked about, you know, he was an Olympian and he said, God made me fast. When I run, I feel his pleasure. When I run, I feel no one's pleasure. Not God's, not mine, no one's. So running is definitely not my purpose, or I know I'm not in God's perfect will when I'm running, which is why I don't run. That's my excuse for not exercising, y'all. Or at least not using that as my form of exercise. Okay, but finding that perfect will, finding that purpose where when you're doing it, man, you feel God's pleasure. I know I've seen that in some of the things that y'all have done here. Mm-hmm. Not saying this is where you'll be for the rest of your life, of course. I know you're still finding what that thing is you want to do for the rest of your life, but maybe you will be. But I know that sometimes you get to do things around here where you get to feel God's pleasure. Mm-hmm. But most importantly, during the time you were a student, as an institute student, how did you start to find some purpose and start feeling like you were starting to line up with, God made me for this, or I'm in a place where I'm moving forward in that journey of finding God's purpose. Does that make sense? That was a lot. I know I threw a lot into that question. Mm-hmm. Does that make any sense? Any of y'all want to jump in on that? Yes, no, maybe.
9: Mm-hmm.
8: Zach, go for it. All right.
10: All right.
8: funny that you said chivalry last week and Zach didn't let the ladies go first. I'm kidding, man. I know the pressure was on for somebody to step up, so you stepped up. Go ahead.
9: I would say, in just for fine purpose, building the faith aspect of it, one of the coolest things, which I had never found anywhere else, was the true brotherhood side of it that's here. I have older brothers who are absolutely just like phenomenal people. They are my role models in almost everything, along with my dad. But it is different between having that versus having people who are actually walking through the exact things you're walking through at the exact thing, same time. Mm. One of probably my favorite experiences that was a turning point in the institute when I took it was my roommate, Tate, phenomenal guy, just pulled me to one side one day. I was like, hey, I'm noticing that in this regard, you could just not be doing that or can be doing better here.
8: He was calling you out.
9: Yeah.
8: Yeah.
9: And that was like one of the, because I've never had close friends who would do that for me, who saw there was a problem and wasn't just like, yeah, whatever, but actually mm-hmm. noticed that.
8: So wasn't an old guy like me, like trying to tell you to do better. Somebody yeah. right there, a true peer.
9: Yeah. Who's just like, yeah. like, I know you and you can be better.
8: Yeah.
9: And that, and just that level of just the caring and taking time to do that and invest in me
8: yeah.
9: is phenomenal. That was something that the community aspect really just, it was amazing. I've never experienced anything like it, but just mm-hmm. having people who are always there to just continues to draw you up and yeah. keep asking more of you and just to do better. And I'd say probably that was one of the key things of really helping finding purpose and just helping out with just my faith walk.
8: Yeah, love it, love it. What about even just your worldview? Just being able to have these kind of conversations y'all were talking about last week mm-hmm. on the program and dive into those kind of subjects. Mm-hmm. You know, y'all all grew up in Christian homes, so you already were exposed mm-hmm. to a biblical perspective on a lot of those things, but being immersed in it like that mm-hmm. and kind of broadening your idea of your purpose in life with regard to worldview. And as you were saying last week, you know, lifting up the culture essentially and being that positive influence mm-hmm. into the culture. Speak to that a little bit, just whether it was the topics that you learned or just being able to find your purpose within a bigger picture and knowing that God's using y'all mm-hmm. to literally save a nation and turn your culture around.
10: So, yes, growing up in a big family that really sought to grow me bigger than what I could be and to teach me and to give me that foundation. Coming here, it was realizing that, okay, even though this is what I was taught and these are good things, I have to figure out what I believe and why I believe them, more importantly. And realizing that there's a lot out there. There is so much worldview and different opinions, and we dive through all different kinds of cultures and just learn from them, but realizing that in order to stand strong, in order to stand fast, I have to know why. Mm-hmm. I have to know why I believe this, and what am I going to do with this belief? Like, once I form my opinion, once I form according to wise counsel and according to the Lord's word, what am I going to do with it? Am I just going to sit on that the rest of my life, or am I going to constantly challenge that within other people and challenge that with myself to push it to a new level and to realize that that's what true discipleship is. Because once you know why you were created, once you find your true identity and your true purpose for the path the Lord's taking you on in life, finding those moments of joy and actually listening to his whole and listening to his word and just really being intent with the Holy Spirit, you come along a line of, I was created for more than this, and he has so much in mind for me that even I could ever imagine. Mm. And watching that be just spilled out, when you're learning it through different interactions with different people, you're learning it through making something for someone, making it better, and realizing that that's who I am in Christ.
8: Wow.
10: And getting to then be his disciple and do what he's called me to do, that really helped just all the conversations, the late nights, the intense studies of people mm-hmm. pouring into the Lord's word, those practicalities of becoming who I am.
8: Yeah.
10: It really shaped me to be like, okay, this is what I'm called to do. And that looks like living everyday life. Like, it's not something that has to be so big and so wild. It can just be diligent in what you're given. And that's something that persistence taught me. And one of the things Mr. Kirsch said was, like, there is joy in differences, but there's also the mundane that teaches you a lot. Yeah. And so just being consistent, being diligent in what you've given on each day, and just having that grow you. Yeah.
8: I tell me if I heard correctly, because what I heard in all that was very much that it even though you came here again from a Christian home and you were taught all these great things, and your parents did a phenomenal job. I love your mom and dad, by the way. Coming here, even though you came here to be part of a group, you were able to find more of your personal calling. Mm-hmm. It was like all of those things that happened throughout the year. It you weren't singled out for this purpose, but it allowed you to find your singular purpose. Does that make sense? It's like your individual. I could just hear that in what you were saying. You really got in you connected with the Lord on a level that gave you clarity for here's how I walk this out. I've been discipled to do this, not just me and my siblings together or me and the group of Institute students together, but somewhere in all the conversations and the classes and everything else, it became personal. Is that what I heard anyway?
10: Yeah. Finding an individual reality to what I've been called to, it's mm-hmm. definitely a process of working through and walking through, but knowing that it's for something bigger. And it was just so cool because if I don't take the time to pour into it, then I'm not going to get a lot out of it. Yeah. And so really being like, this is what the Lord's called me to, and take that next right step. Yeah. And really just being more in one with him. And so it's not that I'm getting rid of, or that I'm losing anyone else beside me that is warriors with me.
8: Yeah.
10: It's that I'm gaining something that's more valuable, is a personal relationship with him.
8: Mm-hmm. Yeah.
10: So.
8: Okay. So same topic to you guys before we switch topics. And, we don't teach Walt Whitman at this school, but I'm thinking as you're saying that of Dead Poets Society and when Robin Williams says, the meaning of life, that the powerful play goes on and you may contribute a verse. That just, mm-hmm. to me, that kind of sums up it's like you're seeing yourself in the powerful play of God's creation and what he's doing, but you're getting to see that, wow, I get to do a verse. Here's my part. Yeah. Of being, and like you said, it doesn't have to be this grand, you don't have to be president to make a difference. It's even in the daily serving of other people. It was just beautiful. Okay, either one of y'all want to chime in on that, maybe the individual kind of purpose thing, or even just the interaction with the other students and the bigger picture of what Patriot Academy is doing with the culture.
11: Yeah, I think this was all making me think of an analogy that you guys use all the time with Nehemiah and the building of the wall.
8: Yeah.
11: And every individual person in the story of Nehemiah had to build their wall. And they had a purpose in that. And it was a universal over purpose. They were all here to rebuild the walls. But it wasn't just Nehemiah's passion. If Nehemiah had been the only one who was passionate, if he had said, man, this is my passion and I'm going to force you guys to do this, or you're going to jump on my boat and you're going to do this with me. But it was every individual person finding this passion in and of themselves to protect their wives and their children. And they said, this is worth building the wall with one hand and carrying my sword with the other. Yeah. And I think that wall building mentality is something that we see over and over and over in what Bella was saying, and what you see in the scholars is just this mentality of, okay, well, I have to be passionate about the building of the wall. And it's this,
8: it's not enough to just be part of the group.
11: Yes, it's not enough to say, well, okay, like Nehemiah is really passionate about this, so I'm going to jump in and help him. So then when the first attack comes and they realize, I'm not just building this wall, I'm also having to hold my sword in the other hand. If it had just been Nehemiah's passion, sorry, dude, like you protect your own wall, I'm going to go hide in my house.
8: Yeah.
11: But it was their each individual passion, and they all had different skills, and they came together and they said, well, I'm really good at laying bricks. Well, I'm really good at doing this. Let's join together and let's build this wall together, and let's all be willing to sacrifice for this cause. And we see this, you talk all the time about a brush fire of freedom going across the nation. And I think that there is specifically right now, I think that there's so much happening in our country that, yes, there has been a dryness for years, but now there's not only just a dryness where the generation is ready to just be ignited like that, there's also been gasoline that is getting poured over everything. And they're saying, man, this'll get them. This gasoline's gonna kill them all. But what they're doing, this oil that they're spreading over my generation, this gasoline that they're saying, man, that's gonna, they're gonna lose all hope. Instead, it's like, oh.
8: It's actually making you burn brighter.
11: I'm gonna burn brighter and faster.
8: Yeah.
11: And this isn't just a brush fire. This is a a long-term fire. This is like a bonfire where the logs are getting placed on every single day. And everything that's happening in our culture is another log that's placed on the fires of the hearts of my generation. And I think something that I really realized this year is purpose and passion are oftentimes, as Bella was saying, fueled by consistency. One of the most amazing things that Reagan taught us during our year of the Institute is he starts it off with a talk on what is character.
12: Yeah.
11: It's one of the first things he does. And he says, character boils down to three things. It is consistency, it is courage, and it is conviction. If you have a good, godly conviction to then give you the courage to go forth into any situation and battle the unbeatable odds, and then you are consistent in the tiny moments of training for those battles, mm-hmm. then that is what it means to have good character. And so over, like what Bella was saying is like, what she built this year was she built a good character. Because she was getting God convictions that were then giving her the courage to be bold in bold moments and consistent in little moments. Mm-hmm. And that right there is the passion of, I really think of Patriot Academy is to build men and young women of character who are courageous, convicted, and consistent. And consistent,
12: that's good.
11: Because if they were only courageous and they said, man, it's really gotta be like a, like all of the enemy has to be there. And I have to be in this moment of like, okay, well, there's hundreds of them and one of me. And that's my courageous moment. It's like, okay, well, why are there hundreds of them? Well, it's because you weren't consistent in the little moments and picking them off one by one.
12: Or they're charging every heel because they're just courage all the time. Yeah.
11: Yes.
12: It's they're not being wise and they're not, don't have the right conviction.
11: It's consistency.
12: Yeah. That's good. Okay, wait, we got to take a break. So when we come back, and I have a feeling something's burning on Zach right now. He's got something he's going to say when we come back. I could see him just like shifting over there as you were talking. And so anyway, we're going to take a quick break. We'll be back in just a moment. Rick Green, America's Constitution Coach. And we're talking about the Patriot Institute. Mm-hmm. So one more time, the website, patriotacademy.com/institute, patriotacademy.com/institute. 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I'm Rick Green, America's Constitution Coach. Thanks for staying with me. We're continuing our discussion of how the next generation is stepping up to stand in the gap. God is raising up a remnant. I am so blessed to get to work with these young people. Part of the reason people always ask me, like, how do you stay so optimistic? And, you know, don't you know the world's falling apart and nothing's working and it's a uniparty and we're never changing? And people are so depressed all the time. They're like the 10 spies that came back from the promised land and they're, oh, it's too hard. Giants too. I can't stand that. They just, you know, they can light up a room by leaving, and I wish they would. I want to be Joshua and Caleb, and part of the reason I get to be Joshua and Caleb and be talking about, yes, there's giants in the land, but God's given us the land is because of these young people, like these three that have joined me today on At the Core. I get to work with them all the time. So I see what God's doing. I see the hope that is in them. I see the passion and the purpose. I see the light bulb coming on all the time. And then I get to see them living it out and see even them at their young age start

0: left, and I have scholarships burning a hole in my pocket. People have contributed so that you can come enjoy this program. It's $20,000 a year normally. I have $15,000 scholarships. So get online, apply today. I said before the break, Zach was burning with passion over there to say something. I don't know what it was, but I just noticed the way you were shifting around. It was like you wanted to chime in with something with that Hannah was saying, I think. Zach does what I don't do. He thinks before he speaks. See, I just speak. And I can tell, like, as soon as you're ready to say it, you go, okay, I want to make sure I'm saying this right. Mm. And then boom. Okay, so give us the boom.
1: All right.
0: No pressure.
1: I'll do my best. Do my best. I think a lot of people, when they hear people talk about this or go to programs like this, they think of politics as like it's this big, scary monster. You don't really know what's going on.
0: Yeah.
1: It's so massive. There's so many different people. There's so many working parts to it. And I definitely had that view when I first came to a leadership congress. And one of the biggest things Patriot Academy has given me is a shift of perspective on that. And really with the reclaiming of our generation and building something beyond just the chaotic dumpster fire that so people and culture want to make what America is. What Patriot Academy has taught me is that it is just none of that matters. All that matters is just the one life that's right in front of you.
0: Yes.
1: And that's where you're making the change. That's where you're making the difference. Whether it be a leadership congress, whether it's the student who's tutored over to go present a bill, or whether it's at an institute just noticing one of your good buddies is down, it's those small interactions over time which impact lives and change everything drastically. Just listening to it, when I need to go find a Patriot Academy student, his name, you know, Kenny Shove.
2: Yeah,
1: I need to go track him down, because I was talking to a good friend of mine and y'all, Landon Zizos. When back originally, when I first came to Leadership Congress in 23, I was pretty down. Mm. No one could really tell. I was a very well put together person, but I was pretty down. Didn't have a lot of hope.
0: You could put on the show on the outside.
1: Exactly.
0: Yeah.
1: And yet, it was just one small interaction with, and a little bit of time with Landon that drastically changed all of that for me.
0: Wow.
1: And then I went back and I talked to Landon this year about it. And before coming to Leadership Congress that changed my life, he had the opportunity. He would never have had the opportunity if he hadn't first talked to Kenny Shove. And it was Kenny Shove who just made one offhand comment that made him to continue to come and be at that leadership conference.
0: He had the kind of experience you had with him. He had that experience with Kenny.
1: Exactly.
0: Yeah.
1: And it's just that it's that domino effect that so little of us see, and that's what's going to make the massive shift in the culture. It's not, you don't have to go fight or slay the big scary monster. It's just the consistent acts of courage or just having good character over time.
0: I love that, man, because that's the, somebody taught me that a long time ago. We were going to help tornado victims in I think it was Oklahoma where we went, and these friends of ours have this ministry, Cowboys and Angels, Angels and Cowboy Boots, and they basically put these buckets together of food, and so you're basically doing rice and beans and stuff that people can prepare when everything's been destroyed and they had to be able to cook, right? Mm-hmm. And so we took our bus and they took a trailer, and we had all these buckets of food, and we're just giving them out to people, and we go to dinner later that night, and the guy's name was Monty, and I said, Monty, I understand why we're here to do this, but you know, we need to do this in the culture, and we need to change this in government, and we would solve this problem, and this kind of stuff wouldn't happen. And I'm doing all this policy stuff, and Monty just goes, Rick, stop. Just feed the mouth in front of you. Mm-hmm. Just meet the need of that person in front of you right now that is wanting you to hand them that bucket and take care of the need that's right here in front of you. And I get chills even thinking about it, because I get too caught up in the, you know, big picture and what's going to happen 20 years from now. Yeah. And those are important to do at times. But what you just described is where the real difference is made. I mean, the difference that was made in your life because of that conversation with Landon, the difference that was made in his life because Kenny was willing to speak to him. And now you've been able to do that in other people's lives. I mean, in fact, I was telling my grandson this story the other day, because And you

0: Some may think it's cheesy. I don't know. I don't know if I've ever told this in any of my talks, but it's the old story. A lot of our listeners will have heard it probably, but Zig Ziglar used to tell it. And it's the grandfather walking with his grandson on the beach, and all these, you know, starfish have washed up and they're going to die because they're not in the water. And so he's bending over and he's picking one up and he's throwing it in the water. He's bending over and picking up. And his grandson's like, "What are you doing?" He's saying, "Well, if they don't have water, they're going to die. So I'm throwing them back into the ocean." And the grandson looks out at all of them on the beach and he goes, "Grandfather, there's so many of them. How can you possibly make a difference?" Mm-hmm. And the grandfather bends over, picks up another one, throws it into the water. And he says, "Son, made a difference to that one." Mm-hmm. That's exactly what you guys are doing. One at a time, you're making a difference when you
1: 100%.
0: That's what we mean when we say passing the torch. Mm-hmm. I mean, you're literally passing the torch or igniting that brush fire of liberty you were talking about in that one person's heart. I think that's just absolutely beautiful. I don't know where to go from there. That was too good.
2: Yeah.
0: Any ideas? What? Anything else about the Institute or live? What about Leadership Congress? We're going to be expanding to some new states next summer. If a student can't come to this one-year institute that we're talking about that you guys all got to do, which, by the way, if you do want to do that, patriotacademy.com/institute. Got those scholarships. I want to give them out in the next few days. So go get your application in, 17 to 25-year-olds. But let's say a year's just too much, right? They're not ready for that yet, or they're committed to college or whatever it is that they can't come. Our entry-level program is Leadership Congress, and that's 3 days with us in a state capital across the country. What about that? What about coming to that? What do y'all recommend for young people that might be, even like you were saying, maybe you're depressed about whatever's going on in life, you're down, and maybe you're thinking, "I don't want to go to something like that." Or I know for you, a part of it too was just having to speak in public.
1: 100%.
0: That was
1: hardcore introvert.
0: Yeah. So if you've got somebody listening right now about that, how do you talk them into coming?
1: Just do it. 100%. Just do it. The biggest thing that's helped me with that is go ahead and stand up there, fail miserably, because you will at some point. Yeah. And here's the best
0: thing. Embrace failure.
1: Yes, embrace it, because every time you do that, the next time it's a little less hard. Mm-hmm. It's a little bit less difficult. And every time you do it, that is a massive win for you. Every time when you overcome every time you just want to sit back and just not do it and just kind of live in the apathy that you were talking about earlier and not changing something that is hard or difficult for you, just make that change. Go do it. You will not regret it. And Patriot Academy, the reason why it's so amazing is the community and culture here is if you fail, no one will care because we've all been there. Mm-hmm. And people I take it back. They are going to care. We are going to encourage you. Mm-hmm. And if you fail, we're like, "All right, we will help you improve." And honestly, if you failed, no big deal. You are better for it.
0: Mm-hmm. I'll never forget, and I can't remember when it was. I'll never forget what happened, but I think it was right before you came to the Institute. We were sitting on the floor in the chamber here at the campus. You came over and sat down, and we were talking, and you told me the story of Bailey.
1: Yes.
0: And how that impacted you. Bailey's another one of our Institute grads, and in fact, she's up at Dallas doing the Moms for America event with John Voight and having a good time with some of our other students. But tell that story, because that really impacted me. And it was another one of those kind of passing the torch things, but not necessarily something she said directly to you. You just saw the change in her. Mm-hmm. Our folks, out of time for today. We're going to pick up with Zach and Bella and Hannah tomorrow. And that'll be the conclusion of our opportunity to talk about the Patriot Institute. Chance for you to share it with your friends and family. Be sure and do that by sharing today's program. Encourage those young people, 17 to 25, to apply to the Patriot Institute. Now, if you've been listening to Wall Builders for a while, you know Patriot Academy has been doing the leadership congresses for nearly 30 years, I guess 25 years now. And we do that in state capitals around the country. That's only 3 days or 1 week at our national academy that we do at the Patriot Academy campus. The Institute is a full academic year. Totally different animal. Absolutely amazing program. Check it out today at patriotacademy.com/institute. We'll have Zach and Bella and Hannah with us one more day tomorrow. 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

0: 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When you write or call this program, be sure to mention you heard it on AM 630 KCIS.
1: Welcome to Breakpoint, a daily look at an ever-changing culture through the lens of unchanging truth. For the Colson Center, I'm John Stone Street. A few weeks ago, the New York Post reported that Gustavo Gordillo, a prominent official in the Democratic Socialists of America, lived in a $1.5 million home owned by his parents, who in turn lived in a 5,000-square-foot home in Boca Raton that's listed for $3.1 million. Even accounting for New York City's high housing prices, it's a pretty lush arrangement for someone speaking up for the oppressed of the country. And then recently, Ohio chocolate heiress Grace Ryan, who has campaigned for radical DSA politicians, posted about the need for socialism from her boat while she was summering at the lake. And the new self-described socialist mayor of Seattle recently came under scrutiny when people discovered that at age 43, her professor parents pay for her child's childcare at $2,200 a month. Now, history's full of stories of children of wealthy elites who adopt radical socio-political causes, coming out as enemies of the system that gave them their lives to begin with. Today, they can be dubbed Lululemons and Neiman Marxists. They're modern incarnations of the champagne socialist who have the financial luxury of never having to live out the consequences of their own bad ideas. Karl Marx, Vladimir Lenin, and Mao Zedong also did not grow up poor, but were comfortably middle class before embracing murderous ideologies. Last week, Ayaan Hirsi Ali reminded the world that Muhammad Atta, one of the leaders of the 9/11 attacks, was not born into an impoverished situation, but studied architecture and urban planning before deciding to be radical. And Osama bin Laden was also the son of a billionaire. As it turns out, there seems to be a strong correlation, in at least a lot of stories in human history, between adopting extremist ideologies and growing up in privilege. In more recent days, the new supporters of Islamism and neo-communism tend to be college students from relatively well-to-do families. Such is the danger of undisciplined prosperity. George Orwell once quipped that some ideas are so absurd that only an intellectual could believe them. And some ideas are so unrealistic that only those who are insulated by comfort could entertain them, while never facing the consequences of the worldviews and the ideologies that get reality and the human condition so wrong. This, in addition to an incredible intellectual curiosity, is what makes Ayaan Hirsi Ali's voice so credible. Not only did she experience life in both a family and in nations under the control of Islamic radicalism, but she also walked through the personal desert of trying to find meaning without God. When she reminds us of the true nature of Islamic radicalism and the struggle of secular elites to take seriously true religious belief, we should listen to her. And of course, teaching history is absolutely essential. A generation that doesn't know that socialism failed everywhere it's been tried, or that communist governments murdered millions in the 20th century, or even that Osama bin Laden was actually the bad guy of 9/11, this is a generation that will be easily deceived by simplistic and even silly ideas about people and how best to help them. And that would be a double tragedy since, as Ayaan Hirsi Ali put it in her article, we will need the next generation on this essential project of cultural restoration. As she put it, and I quote, "Civilizational resilience is not a vague confidence that democracies always muddle through. It is the hard capacity of a people to see its vulnerabilities clearly, repair them in time, and deny its enemies the use of its virtues as weapons." And by the way, I'm pleased to announce that Ayaan Hirsi Ali will be joining us for the 2027 Colson Center National Conference, June 3rd through the 6th in Charlotte, North Carolina. Please save the date. Registration will open soon. For the Colson Center, I'm John Stone Street with Breakpoint.
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10: 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I'm Dan Elmendorf.
11: And I'm Calvin Carter. What if we lost our right to free speech and heavy persecution started in America? What if the wrong party got in control and we lost our First Amendment rights? Would we continue to be faithful to Christ? Today, we learn of a woman medical doctor by the name of Päivi Räisänen in Finland. She's a grandma, a doctor, and a member of parliament. She posted a Bible passage to social media and was arrested. She is now a convicted criminal. She was found not guilty twice, but in their legal system, either side can appeal. And the prosecutor chose to appeal all the way to the Supreme Court, which found her guilty. At every police interview, she was given the chance to apologize and take it back and make the case go away. She stood on biblical truth every time. Would we be so faithful if it were us? Today we talk with Todd Nettleton of Voice of the Martyrs Radio.
12: Every time that the police interviewed her, they said, hey, why don't you just pull down this social media post and just say you're sorry and then this can all go away. And every single time she said, no, I'm not going to do that because this is the Bible. This is what Scripture says. I'm not going to apologize for saying that I agree with what the Scripture says.
11: Also ahead, Pastor Bill Shisko reminds us to examine ourselves when partaking of the Lord's Supper. Later in the program, writer Jerry Wiss considers the passage in Genesis of Jacob wrestling. Having separated his family and holdings into two camps, Jacob awaits the oncoming Esau alone in the night. But suddenly, an opponent appears, not drawing the sword, but grappling with Jacob in the night. The contest continues into the wee hours of the morning. Who is this opponent, and why is he wrestling with Jacob? Finally, we'll take another look at this week in history. All this just ahead on Holding All Things Together.

The Westminster Shorter Catechism, a copy of which you can get from Redeemer Broadcasting, is a form of sound doctrine in question and answer form. And today we come to the section on the Lord's Supper, question and answer number 97. What is required for the worthy receiving of the Lord's Supper? Well, it's required of those who would worthily partake of the Lord's Supper that they examine themselves of their knowledge to discern the Lord's body, and to judge that it's, well, something that's different than a common meal, of their faith to feed upon him, of their repentance, love, and new obedience, thus coming unworthily, they eat and drink judgment to themselves. Wow, what a mouthful. What's required in very practical terms for the worthy receiving of the Lord's Supper? Well, as I mentioned before, it's a sense of your own unworthiness. I'm a sinner, but Jesus gave himself for my sins. And so I partake of the word made visible in the Lord's Supper. And that, incidentally, is a wonderful standard for admitting children to the Lord's Supper when they have a sense of their own sin and they have understanding, at least a basic understanding of Jesus and his work. Faith to feed upon him, as when you read the Bible, you read it in faith and take it into yourself, you do exactly the same thing with the visible word at the Lord's Supper. Repentance, I turn from my sin. Love, I not only love God, but I love my brothers and sisters, and all people, really. And new obedience, I really want to follow the Lord. And at the Lord's Supper, you receive strength to do exactly that. And there's that warning that's given in 1 Corinthians chapter 11, verses 27 to 32, lest coming unworthily, being careless about the Lord's Supper, being careless about our own lives in the Lord's Supper, we eat and drink judgment to ourselves. That's from 1 Corinthians chapter 11, verses 27 and 32, where Paul says there are some who are weak and sick, and many sleep. Some have even died because they've partaken of the Lord's Supper unworthily. Let me put it this way. The Lord's Supper is the equivalent of Moses and the burning bush. God is there. So take your sandals off your feet and remember you're on holy ground, but then eat and drink to the glory of God and to your good.

0: On the Zoom line with us today is Todd Nettleton, and he's with Voice of the Martyrs Radio. Todd, it's an honor to have you back with us.
1: Thanks so much. Always good to be with you.
0: We love hearing from you guys. We carry your program on, I think it's a Sunday. Love the stories, and maybe you can share what's on your heart today, Todd. Possibly a story or two that we need to hear about.
1: You know, one of the stories, and it's the episode we just aired of VOM Radio, is the story of Päivi Räsänen, who is a member of parliament in Finland. She is a grandmother, she's a medical doctor, and she is now a convicted criminal. The court case against her, the criminal case against her, started with posting a passage from the Book of Romans to her social media profile. And you know, as American Christians, we live in a free country where religious freedom is protected. She also lives in a free country where religious freedom is supposedly protected. And so I just think this is it's the canary in the coal mine for Christians in Western countries. And I would so encourage people, if you missed it when we broadcasted here, go find the podcast interview with her. She is incredibly courageous, incredibly winsome in her faith, but she has a backbone of steel. And she talked about, you know, every time that the police interviewed her, they said, hey, why don't you just pull down this social media post and just say you're sorry, and then this can all go away.
0: Wow.
1: And every single time she said, no, I'm not going to do that, because this is the Bible. This is what Scripture says.
0: Amen.
1: I'm not going to apologize for saying that I agree with what the Scripture says. And so it's just an incredible story. And like I say, for us who live in Western countries and live in democracies and think, oh, well, that could never happen to me. That could never happen here. This is a story that you need to be aware of.
0: Yeah.
1: And so I just think it's such an important story that it's definitely been on my heart. And she is now appealing. So she was convicted earlier this year by the Supreme Court of Finland. This is the third time she has faced these charges, and she was convicted by the Supreme Court. She is now appealing to the European Court of Human Rights. And so that is the only legal body that could overrule the Finland Supreme Court. They have not yet said yes or no, we will hear your case or we will not hear your case. She's waiting to hear from them yes or no on that. But that's really her hope, is that finally the European Court of Human Rights will say, no, it's not a crime to post passages from the Bible. It's not a crime to write a Sunday school curriculum based on what Scripture says. Her hope is that she will be exonerated. And she's a grandma, like I mentioned. She said, I hope I live long enough that I get to see that verdict come in.
0: This poor lady. Now, can you spell her name out for us again?
1: Päivi is Päivi, and Räsänen is Räsänen. And because it's Finnish, it has little emphasis marks over some of those letters.
0: Gotcha.
1: So,
0: well, may the Lord have mercy. This is it's a shocking case. And you say she's a doctor?
1: She is a medical doctor. She's been a member of parliament for 30 years. She was at one point the Minister of the Interior for the nation of Finland. I mean, this is not some, you know,
0: fly by night.
1: Right, exactly. She has authority. She has status, stature in that country. The fact that she could be brought up on charges is a sign that any of us could be brought up on charges.
0: Oh, absolutely. And we see within our own country, you know, Todd, we went through a whole time of COVID. And when truth started to come out, they were absolutely quashed. I mean, I remember talking with one of the medical doctors that said, I wouldn't take this jab. It's toxic. And he was one of the guys that invented mRNA. He took the first one and then after that realized, oh, no, they're pushing something on us that they shouldn't. And you can get canceled over the craziest things nowadays. In some ways, social media hasn't helped because then everybody gets a voice, and some crazies get a voice as well as good people get a voice. Well, today we're talking with Todd Nettleton. Voice of the Martyrs. Is there anything else regarding this case about Pavi Rossinen that you want to mention?
1: You know, the only thing I would say is just pray for her. Pray for her, the legal process. Pray for her and her family. She's standing up on behalf of all of us who are Christians in Western nations. She is taking a stand on our behalf, and let's pray that the Lord blesses her and that there is a just decision.
0: Yeah, amen. Today we're talking with Todd Nettleton. Mate, we've got time for one more story, I think, Todd.
1: You know, we recently shared a story in our magazine about a former general in the Iraqi army who is now a follower of Jesus Christ, and just quite an amazing story. And one of the things that drew him to Jesus was, you know, after the Iran-Iraq war, when there was needs in his family, the people who helped him were not his fellow Muslims. The people who helped him were Christians.
0: Oh, wow.
1: And that planted a seed in his heart to the point that he showed up at a church in 2017 in his full military uniform. Now, if you're a church in a Muslim country and someone shows up at the door in a full military uniform, that is typically not a good thing.
0: It scares you.
1: Yeah, exactly. And I commend the members of this church for saying, hey, come on in, General. We'd love to talk to you about Jesus. They ultimately were able to lead him to faith in Christ, again, in his full military uniform, and he has paid a price for that. His life was changed, his heart was changed, people began to notice a difference about him, and it's interesting, his authorities in the military came to him with a document and said, hey, you need to fill out this document. The document said, what is your religion?
0: Mm.
1: Now, he said, I had been in the military for 30 years. I had never had to do this before.
0: Nope.
1: But now that they know I'm a Christian, suddenly I have to fill out this document. And he knew full well, if I say I'm a Christian, trouble is going to come and find me.
0: Yeah.
1: And he said, I will not deny Christ. He marked very clearly on the docket, yes, I am a Christian, and signed it and turned it in. And he said, a few months later, they came to him and said, what is this? You're an apostate. You're an infidel.
0: Wow.
1: You're a traitor. He has now been demoted to the point when, and again, this was a general. This was a guy who commanded hundreds of troops.
0: Mm.
1: And now he is the guy taking out the trash.
0: Oh, wow.
1: I mean, he literally lost all of his status, all of his standing, all of his salary. Everything was sacrificed for the sake of the gospel. Now, thankfully, Voice of the Martyrs has been able to come alongside and say, hey, we want to help you. We want to encourage you. We want to make sure your family still has enough to provide for them, to provide food on the table. But this is someone who has willingly sacrificed greatly to be a follower of Jesus Christ. And certainly we want to pray for him. But I hope we're encouraged as well. When he had the chance to deny Christ, he could have put on that document, oh, yeah, I'm still a Muslim, or, oh, you know, my dad was a Muslim. He said, I am a Christian, knowing he would pay a price for that, and he is paying a price. I hope all of us are inspired by his faithfulness.
0: Yeah, no question about it. We sometimes hear cases of Muslims coming to Christ, and there could be a tremendous price that they have to pay because of the Muslim semi-religious, semi-political system. And I'm concerned for our own country, Todd, that we have people that have come in that have nefarious intentions. But on the positive side, we've got 1 minute left. Any other story about a Muslim coming to Christ?
1: You know, I met a young lady in Southeast Asia earlier this year who was raised in a very devout Muslim family. She went away to university, and a Christian friend invited her to church. And she said, oh, okay, you're my friend. I'll go to church with you. And
0: sure.
1: That began the planting the seeds of the gospel in her. She changed. She committed her life to Christ. Her family found that out. They have made her life hell since then.
0: They've
1: literally done everything in their power. At one point, she thought they were going to kill her. She literally ran out of their house, thinking, I'm escaping for my life. She doesn't know what's going to happen to her. A lot of her opportunities have been taken away because of this. And yet she is joyfully following Christ and sharing the gospel with others. She yeah. wants to be a messenger, a lighthouse for the gospel. And as you say, our Muslim brothers and sisters who have come to faith in Christ, they know from the moment they follow Christ, they know there's going to be a price to be paid.
0: Yes.
1: And yet they willingly choose to follow him.
0: Yes. Well, maybe you're out there today, dear listener. You've heard a couple of stories here, and your interest is piqued. You want to find out more about coming to Jesus. That's the greatest thing in your life, let me assure you. Todd, why don't you share how people can look you guys up online and any resources you may have?
1: Well, our website is persecution.com, persecution.com. There's a button at the top that says free magazine. If you click on that, give us your name and address. We would love to send you the Voice of the Martyrs magazine every month. You can read stories like this Iraqi general, like this young lady in Southeast Asia. You can read those stories. You can pray for brothers and sisters around the world. And your faith gets challenged. Well, when you read those stories and you say, okay, well, what would I do? What would I put on that document if I knew I was going to lose my rank and lose my job if I said I'm a Christian? Yeah. Would I be willing to stand?
0: Would you do it?
1: Those are great questions to ask and to pray about and think about. And so, again, persecution.com. Just click on that button that says free magazine and sign up to get the Voice of the Martyrs magazine.
0: Beautiful. Todd, it's always a joy to talk with you. Thank you very, very much for joining us today. May God bless you and your family and the ministry there that you're a part of. Thanks for joining us.
1: You are welcome. Thanks for having me.
0: Having separated his family and holdings into two camps, Jacob awaits the oncoming Esau alone in the night. But suddenly, an opponent appears, not drawing the sword, but grappling with Jacob in the night. The contest continues into the wee hours of the morning. Who is this opponent, and why is he wrestling with Jacob? We discover that it's a theophany, the Lord himself, who engages Jacob, renamed Israel, in an outer and inner struggle to test Jacob's mettle before blessing him. Jerry Wiss is a regular contributor to Holding All Things Together and is a writer for Christian Renewal magazine.
2: Jacob's confrontation with Esau is at hand in Genesis 32. Humbly alerting Esau of his return, gifting him with a series of livestock as Esau makes his way with a small army to meet Jacob, and finally separating his household into two camps, away from where Jacob himself camps and awaits Esau, the covenant heir is left alone in the night. Now, of course, he is not really alone. Back at Genesis 28:15, God had promised Jacob that he will be with him wherever he goes, that he would bring Jacob back to the land that had been promised him, and that he would never leave Jacob until he had performed all that he had promised. Jacob has God's promises on the one hand, and on the other, the stark reality of a fierce, previously known to be vengeful Esau, quickly making his way to the covenant heir with an army. Here in the dark and alone, Jacob is suddenly confronted with an opponent, not one who draws the sword, but one who grapples with him, that is, wrestles with him in the night. This is a contest that lasts through the night until just before sunrise. It is not a metaphoric representation of an inner struggle, although an inner struggle is surely occurring here, but a genuine physical encounter with what we can say is an opponent whose aim is not to destroy Jacob, but to grapple with him, to test his mettle. Who is this stranger in the night? Is it one of Esau's men? Perhaps even Esau himself? We learn in Genesis 32 that it's no one other than the Lord himself. Surely then the Lord will prevail in the match. but we can see something else occur. Jacob is unsure who this is, and the knight hides the opponent's face. The two grapple into the wee hours of the morning, and it looks as though Jacob may very well prevail, that is, until the opponent merely touches Jacob's hip socket, which causes Jacob's hip to get out of joint. At this point, Jacob no doubt knows that he is not wrestling with any mere man. The opponent tells Jacob to let him go, since dawn is approaching. Surely for a mere man to see God will ensure that he does not live. But Jacob refuses to let him go. Here we need to understand that a wounded Jacob does not have the upper hand in the wrestling match. Very evidently so, after his hip is dislocated, even though he is said to prevail, but that he is clinging to the opponent, holding on to him, in effect still wrestling, though clearly at a disadvantage. It can be said that he is not wrestling at all anymore, but merely clinging, refusing to end the contest, and so attempting as best he can, though wounded, to continue the match. But why? It is at this juncture that Jacob, knowing with whom he is matched, clearly knows himself to be outmatched. In his pain and from his heart, summoning all he knows of God's promises and God's faithful keeping of them to this point, even as he faces an oncoming Esau, he cries, "I will not let you go unless you bless me." The opponent does bless him, reassuring Jacob that, yes, the promises are true because God is true, but not before renaming him. Jacob, which means supplanter, is renamed Israel, which can mean strives with God, but also God strives. The blessing accompanies the new name. Instead of being known as a number two who manipulates his way to number one, with both Laban and Esau in mind, Jacob is now identified as the God striver, or the one with whom God strives. The divine opponent tells Jacob that his new name is apt because the covenant heir has strived with both God and men and prevailed. There's clearly a sense in which by God's grace, Jacob has prevailed against men, even those who had meant to do him harm, and in a position to do so, like Esau and Laban. But how has he prevailed against God? More next time.
3: Time now for This Week in History. September 21st, 1522. At the age of 36, Martin Luther publishes his German translation of the New Testament. On September 22nd, 1692, the last eight witches in the Salem witch trials were hanged in Massachusetts. When the dust settled, 13 women and 7 men had been executed.
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5: Father in heaven, thank you for this.
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7: Hi, Jesus.
8: The Bible reminds us the Lord is near to all who call on him. 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
5: It's like a hotline to God.
6: Yeah, you can just dial him up.
7: Isn't that cool? Give us this
8: day. Jesus taught us to pray, to be united as one. So let's come together as one body to pray the prayer that Jesus gave us.
9: Hello, this is Tommy Gore. I'm calling in from Seattle. Join me in the Lord's Prayer. Our Father who art in heaven, hallowed be thy name. Thy kingdom come, thy will be done, on earth as it is in heaven. Give us this day our daily bread, and forgive us our trespasses, as we forgive those who trespass against us. And lead us not into temptation, but deliver us from evil. For thine is the kingdom, and the power, and the glory, forever and ever. Amen.
10: USA Radio News, I'm Jim Rinaldi. The leaders of an unrecognized fraternity at the University of Wisconsin-Madison are being arrested after an alleged hazing incident this week. Officers responding to an anonymous tip Wednesday night discovered around 30 partially clothed young men covered in food inside a sweltering basement. The U.S. Senate narrowly defeated an attempt to end the war in Iran.
11: A Senate resolution was rejected Thursday, which would have directed President Trump to end the war unless it's approved by Congress. John Summers, USA Radio News.
10: There's been yet another report of people popping out of manholes in New York City, even as the NYPD shares word of two arrests. Thursday night, the police announced one arrest from this week's manhole emergence on the Upper East Side. A second arrest would follow. From America's News Network, USA Radio News.
12: In our KCIS Seattle area forecast, mostly sunny today and tomorrow, and partly sunny on Monday. Our highs through Monday in the low to mid-60s.
13: Thanks for joining me today on Mission Network News. I'm Steve O'Dell. Sanctions are closing doors for Iranian travelers, while Heart for Iran reports new doors opening for conversations about Christ. Then, you don't have to enter a prison to minister to an inmate. Sometimes all you need is a pen and paper. But first, Iran is running out of ways to connect with the outside world. A key U.S. sanctions deadline took effect Wednesday, shutting down all but a handful of Iranian flights to Turkey, the UAE, and China. Airports and companies now risk secondary U.S. sanctions if they provide Iranian airlines with fuel, landing services, or ticket sales. For ordinary Iranians, it's another layer of economic pressure. But amid growing isolation, a different shift is taking place. Edwin Abnous, executive director for Heart for Iran, says many Iranians have become disillusioned with Islam.
14: Islam lost its legitimacy alongside with the government, but that does not mean that the Iranians threw away God and the idea of the supernatural altogether. They're still spiritual because that is woven into their identity.
13: That spiritual openness is creating opportunities for the gospel. Heart for Iran hears directly from Iranians through its call center.
14: In the past 10 years, we have had about 650,000 people contacting us, and over 250,000 people say that, yes, I want to follow Jesus.
13: Find ways to support Heart for Iran's ministry at missionnews.org.
14: If the church is strong, that is where people are going through the calamity and tragedy. Church can offer a source of hope and a bright future for the country.
13: Next, Christian and Muslim leaders from Sudan's Nuba Mountains are calling for an end to fighting following a three-day consultation in Yida, South Sudan. This spring, the Nuba Mountains emerged as a new front in Sudan's civil war. Floyd Brobel, with Voice of the Martyrs Canada, says the main actors in today's conflict trace back decades.
15: We can remember prior to 2011, the long-standing war between the North and the South, and what formed out of that conflict was the Sudan's People Liberation Army, commonly known as the FPLA, who were fighting for independence. A number of them formed a splinter group, and they started fighting more in the Nuba Mountain region.
13: Rebels went after Christians in the Nuba Mountains this summer, killing pastors, attacking churches, and kidnapping aid workers.
15: Rebel groups operate quite well in instability, and groups will often target infrastructures that are bringing stability and peace.
13: At the same time, churches are trying to care for people displaced by the fighting. You can send support through VOM Canada.
15: We're trying to help Christians in Sudan. Bibles are often a great resources. Sometimes there's a training that needs to happen, especially for church leaders.
13: And if you live in the United States, could you give a few minutes each month to be a good old-fashioned pen pal? Jill Payne Holman, Senior Vice President at Prisoners for Christ, says when she first became a Bible study correspondent,
16: I was amazed at some of the insight these inmates had. You know, they have a lot of time to sit and study. Some of them are already Christians who backslid and, you know, went to jail, but now they're studying again. And some of the insights were like, wow, I'm learning something from this person. And that's like, wow.
13: Whether you become a pen pal or a Bible study correspondent, God can use you to help a U.S. prisoner grow in faith.
16: You start to really remember inmates are peoples. Like real people with souls that need saving and souls that need encouragement and need discipleship and need a Christian friend to help them, because prison's a pretty dark place.
13: Prayerfully consider joining this letter writing ministry. There's an especially great need for men to write to men in prison.
16: You don't have to write anymore. You don't have to type. Pick up your phone, voice dictate yourself an email, and then print it. And there's your letter to the inmate. Your information is never exposed. You know, you're going to mail a letter to the office. We're going to mail it to the inmate. Inmate's going to mail a letter back to our office. We're going to send it back to you.
13: An adventure could be waiting. 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I'm Steve O'Dell.
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19: 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In

0: today on the Christian Car Guy Show. How fun is that? You may have heard me say before that sometimes believing is seeing, but today we're going to change that up a little bit and talk about, you know, how cool is it when you actually see God, when you see Jesus at work, where you go see something with your own eyes, or you taste it with your own taste buds, or you smell it, whatever the situation may be, seeing is believing at a really, really cool level, Jerry, right?
1: Oh, absolutely. And I was sitting here when Robbie first talked about that when he came in the studio this morning. I mean, initially, you think about it, it's so simple. But yet, I mean, what does God keep telling us all through Scripture is so many of these principles that we are to live by and to have a relationship with Him. But then it catches us by surprise when He does what He says He's going to do.
0: Yeah, and it's just like the...
1: How did that happen?
0: The people that prayed for Peter to get out of prison, you know, he's knocking on the door and they're like, it's a ghost. I don't know. That's in the book of Acts. But I was so blessed to be at Sweetwater Baptist Church in Atlanta last week. And they have an amazing car show, which interestingly was rained out last Saturday. And God had given me this, you know, I'm supposed to speak there, and God had given me this amazing thing. And the more I've thought about it, ever since He gave it to me, the more it's just pierced my soul to some extent. And here's kind of what it was. And again, one of the places that I see Jesus is through testimony. It's like you see it when you call in and you share your story, which I would love for you to do, by the way. Where did you see Jesus? 866-348-7884. How did that work out? Because when you share your story, right, it increases everybody's faith that's listening to you. And who knows, you know, somebody that might be just desperate right this minute, and your story brings them out. And so 866-348-7884. Anyway, I was asking God, what did He want me to talk about? And he reminded me of, I did a conference for the Association of Christian Counselors years ago. It was Tim Clinton. It was an international conference. It was in Nashville. And they had asked Truth Broadcasting if we would interview 100 of their Christian counselors in one weekend. It was 4 days. And so I was doing 25 interviews a day. Right? What an amazing opportunity it was. And so I had prayed, like you might imagine, and like I prayed before I did the show this morning. I was like, okay, God, I don't want to just, you know, I'm going to have about 5, 6, 7 minutes with these people. I don't want to have something that's just kind of out. Give me something that, man, that I can, that would really engage them quickly. And he flipped this into my mind because it's been so true in my own life. 2 Corinthians chapter 1, you know. The God of all comfort comforts us that we might comfort others with the comfort that He comforted us with. In other words, Robbie, you had cancer. How many people in your life, if you had a chance to talk them through some of what that's like, or pray with them, or even see healings that where God healed people like He healed me, right? How many people, you know, after I was crushed by the Jeep and I was in a wheelchair for how many people have I talked to that had, you know, horrible fractures and stuff like that? Or how many, you know, of all the things that God has given me an opportunity to, I was able to comfort others. So I just, as these counselors sat down in front of me, I just threw it out there and I just said, so the God of all comfort comforts us with the comfort, you know, that we've been comforted with. How does that work in your practice? And Jerry, there were 100, and 99 out of 100 immediately came out with the story. You know, if they were working on a suicide hotline, guess what? They'd attempted suicide, right? If they were working, you know, with single, with pregnant mothers that had abortions, guess what? You know, one of the most, I'll never, ever forget moments in radio I've ever had was, I was sitting here, this is a live radio show on national radio, right? And there's this woman and her husband, and she's a counselor. She's actually on an abortion hotline. And so I just throw it out there, just like I just threw it out, you know, just the God of all comfort comforts us. And immediately, she looks at her feet. You could just see that, man, I've hit her somewhere she didn't want to get hit. And she looks at her husband. She looks back at me. And then she says, I've never told anybody this. But when I was 18, and there she is, right? Like, she's never told anybody. But now, for whatever reason, the Holy Spirit has engaged her in front of me and her husband. But one of the most beautiful things I've ever seen in my life is how her husband loved on her. Right? He was right there, and he was hugging her, and like, honey, it's okay, it's okay. And she's crying, and here it comes, you know? And it was just one after the other after the other. So I was watching 2 Corinthians chapter 1, verse 3 through 4 or 5. Like, how many times do you have to see it, Robbie, to know this is the word of God, this is the truth? You can't miss this, right? And so maybe there's scripture like that in your life, 866-348-7884. But what God did with that for me Saturday morning was he said, now, you know, in Hebrews chapter 4 is kind of showing you that Jesus is the poster child for the God of all comfort, right? Because in Hebrews chapter 4, it says we have this great high priest, which in every way has been tempted the way that we've been tempted. And like, oh, well, Jesus has been through things unthinkable, right? And so no wonder he can comfort us with the comfort that God comforted him with. Or that, you know, I don't know how all that works, but undoubtedly it works. And so as I was processing that, all of a sudden, I just pictured Easter morning. God showed me Easter morning. And he pretty much said, Robbie, how many people were sitting at the tomb that morning waiting for Jesus? How many people believed Jesus? Was there one that was sitting at the tomb just like he said he was going to be back? You know, the Sadducees, some of them sealed the tomb because they at least thought there was a possibility, but they didn't really believe he was the Christ. They thought the disciples would steal his body, but he obviously had taught it, and it was obviously well known that this was going to happen, yet not one single soul believed him. And I was sitting there going, oh, and do I? like Robbie, how many times have you worried about that or thought about this? Like, do you really, really believe? And the answer to that is quite often no.
1: Yeah, I mean, Robbie, go back in time. Would you have been at the tomb to celebrate on that third day?
0: If you'd watched all that had happened to him happen?
1: No.
0: Yeah. I you know, that's, but anyway, so you can see how critical it is that we speak to these things. And so, you know, a perfect example for me, perfect example is the Jesus labor love, okay? So, and you may have heard, we've talked about it for weeks now, that ChatGPT got a hold of it, and boy, our applications have quadrupled. September is just like four times what last October was, like four times the applications that we've ever seen. And wonderful, right? I've prayed with so many different folks this month. It's been just absolutely awesome. I know Scott is. And so we're starting to pray, like, Lord, I need some more resources. Lord, I need somebody to help Scott because he's overwhelmed and I'm, you know, got a lot to do. And Lord, we need some more finances because all these people are coming that we've never seen before. Oh, has God answered those prayers, right? Some of the beautiful gifts, which we still are like lower than we've ever been on our checking account for years and years and years and years and years. However, the gifts that have come in, like, just blow my mind. Like, God is meeting the need. He is, and he will continue to do it. If you go to ChristianCarGuy.com, you will see that. So I'm so grateful for that. But also this week, I get an email from somebody. Can I volunteer? Can I help? I talked to him yesterday. Guess what?
1: Amen.
0: We're doubling our firepower. God is good. What's your story? 866-348-7884.
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0: today on the Christian Car Guy Show. When did you see Jesus with your own eyes? Right.
1: I'm going to interrupt you here because this is one thing that, as we're going out of the break or going into the break last segment, you talked about Jesus' labor of love. You're talking about seeing is believing.
0: Oh, yeah.
1: And me and Bob and you have talked about this. I know the first meeting about the Jesus labor of love, when God laid it on your heart,
0: right,
1: that this would be something that he felt that there was a need for, one thing, which obviously is, and that God wanted you to step into the...

0: people that would have the opportunity to contribute to it, and how having people to pray with people that has sort of unfolded over the years into one of the main components of it, and maybe the most powerful component of it. But that's seeing is believing, and I know you may not go back to the Jesus, labor, love, but again, I mean, there's a huge, huge need out there, and we only are touching the surface of it.
1: Yeah, you have to, you know, you couldn't say it better, Jerry. Again, if you go to ChristianCarGuy.com, you know, that's the website, and all the stuff for the Jesus Labor Love is right there if you want to find out more about it. In any way, shape, or form, you need help, that's what it's there for. You want to, you know, pray into it, help, volunteer, whatever, all that stuff's there at ChristianCarGuy.com. But, you know, as if in 1 week, I can assure you, I've talked to at least 3 homeless people, right? That all they have, and this is not uncommon at all. You know, apparently they have a phone that has some kind of internet connection that they find out about it, or that a lot of times they'll have a social worker that says, hey, these guys help anybody. Right?
0: Yeah.
1: And I think therein lies part of the what God does. But then, you know, time and again, I mean, here's this person, they don't know how they're going to make their insurance payment if they get their car fixed, honestly. They don't know, and you say, can I pray with you? And they are, at first, a skeptic about that, but when you get done praying and saying just what you just said, how much courage did it take? Lord, thank you that they had the courage to reach out and ask for help. It's hard to ask that. And then, you know, their hearts melt, and as God touches them, and then, you know, a lot of times, gee, nobody's ever prayed with me before in my whole life, or could I call you back again and we just pray? You know, like, that, there is that aspect to it that is absolutely, you know, one of the most exciting things I told our hopefully new volunteer that I said, I just have to tell you, they may not be friendly to you because hurt people hurt people. There are a lot of times they're really angry, okay, and they're really scared, and I don't blame them. They got kids that need to go to the doctor. You know, they got pressures we can't even begin to think about, right? And then you're there.
0: Sometimes that is their last thread they're hanging on to of hope. And you know what? Again, I'll go back to it. That praying is such a vital part of it, because even if it's somebody that Jesus Labor Love can help, it may be something that, you know what, fixing a car isn't going to answer or help any. But I need to let them know that somebody cares, and more importantly, Jesus Christ cares. And that's what that prayer does. And that also gives them opportunity to humble themselves and look to God to try to get them out of it. Because it's when you're in those situations, when you're you're down in the valley, and you're so far down there, and you got so many issues, just any glimmer of hope is all sometimes you're looking for.
1: Yeah. We would love your story. 866-348-7884. You know, my own faith. You know, your story about the lady with the air conditioner. Like, when that happened, you know, if you want to share that story one more time. I thought about this poor old widow riding around for 2 years. It could have literally killed her because she didn't have air conditioning in her car. And you don't want, you know, somebody 87 years old out in the heat, right?
0: Yeah, at least she knew she didn't know what to do. She didn't have money. She felt like she didn't have money to go to a dealership or somewhere to get it fixed, because she says it's just going to cost, well, you had a conversation, it's going to cost more than I can pay, so I just don't need me taking it. And Robbie suggests she ride by me, take a quick look at it, and the day she came by, it must have been in the 90s, because I opened up that car, and it was just smoking hot in there. And I sat down and said, let's just see what it's doing. And so I sit in the passenger seat, she's in the driver's seat, I said, crank it up, let's see what it's doing. So she cranks it up, and I said, let's go ahead and put the air on, turn the air on, it's on. And I realized at that point, I reached over and there's this little button that had a snowflake on it, and I pushed it and it turned green, and all of a sudden the cool air started coming out. That's a God thing.
1: It was like,

0: you know, the radio, however she got word, right? The God cared about her car and her walk, and then, you know, that was changed. And, you know, that was just, and I can't tell you the times, you know, that something was fixed so easy. It was just miraculous that somebody just had intervened, that had something, you know, some knowledge of what was actually going on. And so, again, I marvel at this, but I don't want to miss out on these two things that God gave me, okay? I was watching this movie, and this girl was in love with this guy, but she didn't want to tell him she was in love. Which, if you read the Song of Solomon, you'll notice that they tell each other their love. They love each other right off the get-go. But nonetheless, what this girl said, don't be afraid, what this older sage woman said, don't be afraid because you can't run off your true love mate, your soulmate. You can't run off your soulmate. And when you think about that, you can't run off Jesus. You can't. And you may have heard that you have a God-sized hole in your heart, but I don't know if you ever thought about it, but God has a Jerry-sized hole in his heart. He's got a hole in his heart that's exactly your size. He's waiting on you.
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0: believing today on the Christian Car Guy Show. When did you see, like literally with your own eyes, you know, Jesus at work, Jesus did something that grew your faith? And we're hoping you'll tell your story or grow somebody else's faith. We have Paul Williams. He's called in at 866-348-7884. Again, the number 866-348-7884. Paul, you're on the Christian Car Guy Show. Good morning.
1: Good morning, Rob. How
0: listen,
1: are you,
0: listen
1: sir?
0: To that voice, man. I got to tell you. It's
1: How are you, brother? So good to hear your voice this morning.
0: I was actually in Yadkinville this morning. And so, you know, it's, yeah. So what you got for us, Paul?
1: Well, you know, I wanted to say that I have been listening to your podcast for quite some time. And what you guys do is absolutely amazing. The Christian Car Guy was a very much needed program. It was a very much needed thing. And I've gotten to the point in my life, Robbie, where God keeps putting things in front of me. And this morning, God put you in front of me.
0: Really?
1: And I'm here, and I'm going to volunteer. I'm going to help y'all.
0: Oh, wow. You would be an amazing, right, to help with the Jesus Labor Love?
1: Absolutely. You know, I've retired, and I'm not, I don't have a regular schedule.
0: Oh, it sounds like we lost him. Well, believe me when I tell you that Paul has all the automotive experience in the world. We definitely could use it. And so I'm sure he'll call back and we'll get him. But we also have RK in the garage. Well, believe me, Paul will be
2: Paul.
0: On.
2: Yeah. Call back, Paul. Please call back.
0: No, I've got his phone number
2: okay,
0: in my phone.
2: Never mind.
0: I know Paul well. He's being.
2: If you don't call back, Robbie will be calling you.
0: You can count on that. So it's time to be in the garage with RK. So we got a really fun topic for you today. And so I just got to hear the music so it makes me feel better. There
2: and
0: it is.
2: Now time for the legendary
0: yes, it is.
2: Garage of RK 88 and Bill Wolfram.
0: Oh, yes, he is. So, RK, what have you got for us today?
3: Well, I was in a deluge yesterday in the rain, and the marine wipers on this cars are terrible. And you can't get them at the store locally. You got to go to the dealer to get that rear wiper, not the fronts. So just want to inform the people, don't forget the hot weather sometimes ruins your blades. So make sure you get the blades set up for winter.
0: Yeah, that's the whole topic today. Seeing is believing. In other words, if your windshield wipers, if you think they're bad in the summer, just wait till the winter. Like, you know, yeah. I was thinking about it yesterday as I was watching this. I think it's something fail, like America fail. And they were just showing these examples of this person that was trying to do whatever and ended up, you know, costing him $6,000, $7,000, just in a one moment bad decision, okay? So if you know right now that your windshield wipers have got lines and things that, you know, right? How much can it cost them, RK, if they don't see where they're going?
3: You're a wreck.
0: It can cost them their life. Like,
3: yeah, their life. Yeah,
0: there's no price tag up there. If you happen to, you know, slam into somebody and it kills somebody or whatever else happens,
3: definitely. And I was afraid of. There was a big truck behind me.
0: Mm.
3: And I didn't know if he was going to stop or not, you know, in the deluge. But he came up pretty close, and it scared the devil out of me. So I got off the road, turned right, got off the way from him. Because I couldn't see what he was doing.
0: And the other thing, that too, is just a simple decision. And you know this too, Jerry, so well. How many people are driving around at night, when the headlights come in through the windshield, they're just because nobody washes the inside of their windshield. It doesn't take hardly any time. But you know what I'm saying, Jerry?
2: Yeah.
3: I don't know what it is. It's the heater and the fog and the mist that comes out and the wind that dries and it puts a coating on there you can't see out.
2: We had a couple cars that came in this past
4: last couple weeks where they rear into someone because of the windshield being so have a film on it on the inside. And it would be in the morning because, you know, we're in the time of the season where that sun is coming up. If you're heading east, that sun is in your eyes. We're coming down West Clemens Road in Winston-Salem going east. You come a couple of hills, bud, and you go over that, and the sun is in your eyes. If those windshields aren't clean, you see this glare, and you're seeing reflections. And let me tell you what, you're driving blind. You're not seeing.
3: Yeah, you're driving.
0: Right, that's what I'm saying. Right. You're going to believe in a minute when you open up your door and you see.
3: Kind of scary, Bob.
0: Well, yeah, it's anyway. Such a great topic. And so there's not just the blades themselves, right? There's the arms. There's the motor.
3: Well, usually they hang in there, Robert. Usually the arms hang in there pretty good, unless you force them and break them, you know? But the blades are the ones that get eaten up.
0: Yeah, they do.
3: And I know I got two pairs of this car that I'm sitting in, and they need it, and I've been procrastinating to put them on. And I got two pairs.
0: Well, anymore, let me just say, and I'm not, you know, Amazon has windshield wipers. Like, you could just get, like, you need three for your car and clean the back. Like, boom, $18 later, that problem solved. And it makes you feel so good. Like, oh, yeah. I can see so clearly. Right? It's like, come on now. Man, don't, you know, you're risking your life, so many people's lives by just, you know, again, if your windshield's not clean, if, you know, you're just seeing and the back window, all these things, right, Jerry?
4: Yeah, absolutely. And it's too many, people just don't take time. I mean, one thing that the worst thing you can do is not have vision inside of a vehicle. I mean, I've seen cars come in or have stuff backed up in the back seat where they can't see out the back window. The side passenger seat will have stuff in it where they couldn't see what's coming at them pulling out into traffic. I mean, just use a little bit of common sense sometimes, and very little effort to keep your windows clean on the inside, because of that glare makes a huge difference.
0: Oh, I gotta tell you. Well, RK, we got Daryl Crestillo. Well, we got Daryl. He's in Utah. So, Daryl, you're on the Christian Car Guys show. Good morning.
5: Good morning, and good morning to our RK and all of you.
0: Yes.
5: You know, I'm guilty of all those things.
0: Oh, no.
5: I need to wash my window on the inside. I need to get new wiper blades. And I know how to do it, but it comes down to procrastination. And in my Christian life, if I procrastinate and I don't do what God wants me to do, what the Lord's shown me to do, when I procrastinate, it's kind of like Jonah in the well. You know what I mean? You're going to, Jonah in the fish, you're going to end up in a bad situation. I'm just telling you. So don't procrastinate. Okay?
0: I love that, Daryl. So, yes, right? You head out in the morning rather than taking the time to spend time with God in His Word or God in prayer, right? And your wife calls you a little out of sorts, and the next thing you know, you say something stupid, right? And you end up, I'm not talking to you, Daryl, I'm talking to me.
4: Well, I think you're talking to me. What are you talking about?
5: I'm right there with you, brother. I am right there with you.
0: And so the next thing you know, we're off to the races for the rest of the day. And who knows the trouble that the Lord would have helped me with had I seen that peace and joy and all that's available to me. Daryl, I am so grateful for your call this morning. God bless you, my friend.
5: Hey, God bless you, and I love your guys' work and do everything. We have in Utah, we have a car exchange for people like what you guys do, and I donate to it, and I try and help as much as I can. But anyway, I love you guys. God bless.
0: Love you too. God bless. Thank you, Daryl. Bye bye. So, RK. I'm guessing you hit the nail on the head, or you hit a lot of listeners that are procrastinating, and I am grateful for your topic. Did you have anything else you wanted to share this morning?
3: Well, yeah, the windshield, Robbie, I have an RV that I've been driving across the country for the last 20 years. It is huge, those windshields. And I'm telling you, I don't procrastinate with that because the rain, the sun, and it beats the devil out of that windshield and those wipers. And I change them probably every 2-3 months just to keep them going because I've had some close calls.
0: Yeah, you got it.
3: When the rain comes down and you can't see that truck stopping in front of you with the blades.
0: No, not with that big rig. Not at all. Yeah. Well, thank you, RK. Yeah. We got to go to a break. In the meantime, you've got something loaded up you want to share with us. We would love to hear it. We got Paul Williams back. We need you. 866-348-7884. Thank you, RK.
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0: You're listening to the Christian Car Guy on KCIS 630. Jesus, today on the Christian Car Guy Show. And, you know, when did you see Jesus? Maybe now that you have your windshield wiper clear and you've washed your windshield. You know, that's what the Bible does that for you in its own way. Just saying, you know, that, you know, it's procrastination with all those things, just like Daryl was saying. 866-348-7884. We do have Paul back. Paul, you're still with us?
1: I'm with you.
0: Oh, good. Good. Yes.
1: Yes, sir.
0: I got to
1: I'm going to share my story with y'all guys.
0: Good. Share it.
1: You know, Robbie knows my story, but the other guys probably don't. About, been 10 years now ago, I lost my daughter. And she had a heart attack at age 29, and it was devastating. It completely wiped me out. And, you know, if it hadn't have been for my faith and my love for Jesus, I wouldn't be here with you guys now. God came in and saved me and rescued me from my own sorrow. It was probably the hardest thing I've ever gone through. But without God, I wouldn't have made it.
0: I know that's true because I was there.
1: I thought Bob Young and I both suffered the same kind of loss of our children. And Bob and I have been friends since I was a young man.
0: That's right. But, You're both from Yadkinville.
1: Yeah. And so, but you're, and being a part of your life, Robbie, I think God put you in my life for reasons to help me strengthen my love and my belief. And so, as far as this Christian Car Guy and your labor of love, Robbie, it's amazing. And I do want to help. I do want to help help you guys out. And I will volunteer and help you any way I can.
0: Well, you will be getting a call from me, I assure you. As soon as a little after lunch, when I get off the air, I will be calling you. But Paul, I'm excited as I can be just to work with you again, my friend. So, Paul, for those who don't know, he was, I had a searchlight company when I owned the dealership, and Paul worked for me running our searchlights, and then later he bought the company from me, and so we're long-time friends, and so I look forward to it. Paul, God bless you, my friend. Thank you for calling.
1: Hey, God bless you guys, and I look forward to talking to you after a while, Rob.
0: You bet. All right.
4: Amen. Amen.
0: So I don't want to not get to this part that God showed me, and it's so exciting. So if you read, and the idea is believing is seeing, okay? Just with that in mind, if you read John, 1 John chapter 1, if you read 1 John chapter 1 from the Message, listen to what it actually says. the message from the very first day, we were there taking it all in. We heard it with our own ears. We saw it with our own eyes, verified it with our own hands. The word of life appeared right before our eyes. We saw it happen. And now we're telling you in a most sober prose, what we witnessed was incredibly this. The infinite life of God himself took shape before us. We saw it, we heard it, and now we're telling you so you can experience it along with us. This experience of communion with the Father and his Son, Jesus Christ, our motive for writing this is simply this. We want you to enjoy this too. And with that, our joy will double. When you see somebody have fellowship with God, like that, and you're working with him, watch, your joy will absolutely double. I absolutely promise you this. But here's what God showed me on this, okay? If you have a Bible in your hand, or just picture having a Bible in your hand, well, just look down in it. If you're looking at the Word of God right there, you are seeing Jesus with your own eyes. He's right there. He's right there. And if you listen, can you listen? Yeah? Yeah, he's talking to you. He's right there. He's right in there. You can see him and you can hear him. Oh, no, by the way, you can grab hold of him because he's right there with your hands. And so you can touch him. You can hear him. You can see him. And it's every bit as real as anything you've ever seen or heard in your life. And I thought about, you know, Revelations chapter 3 is this passage you all are very familiar with, but I want you to hear it with fresh ears. He says, behold, in other words, pay attention. See, look. I stand at the door and knock. He wrote this to the church. He said, if anyone, you know, opens to me, I will come in and I will dine with him. Okay? Now, how did the sheep dine? On God's word, right? You've got to be fed. How do you dine with Jesus? It's God's word. Grab a hold of it. Take a look at it. You can see it. You can hear it. You can feel it. And you know as well as I do, right, Jerry? Believing is seeing.
4: Amen. Seems quite simple, doesn't it?
0: If it weren't so profound in my life, I don't know. But it just, you know, the more I just went, wait a minute. This is so obvious, right? This is absolutely spectacular. And so I would be remiss if I didn't make a bit of a challenge today. As Jerry's put it on my heart, God certainly put it on my heart, that the Jesus labor love, right? As Paul has stepped up, which is amazing. I'm so grateful for that. You know, the financial resources need to be there. People that have cars to donate, they need to be there. So, you know, it's a fascinating thing. We have no administration expense less than, you know, somebody pays with a credit card, they charge some little 2-3% fee. But other than that, we have every dime that you were to donate. Number one, it's a 501c3, so totally tax deductible. And it will go directly to helping somebody because we have no paid staff. Our bookkeeper is a volunteer. Everything, the radio stations carry this show for free. We have no cost whatsoever that isn't donated. And so if you give us some money, guess who it's going to go to? I would almost bet 80% of the money goes to truly desperate people that really don't know, that have slipped between the cracks, and Jesus will come for them. So if you go to ChristianCarGuy.com, simple enough, ChristianCarGuy.com, there's a widget right there that just says donate to the Jesus Labor Love. You can do that, or you can apply for help, right? It says click here to apply for help. You got a car. It's all right there on the side thing. I mean, I've tried to make it as simple as I possibly could. Again, I am so grateful for the gifts, so grateful for the gifts you've already given. But, you know, $10, you know, just...
4: Can I make a challenge?
0: Yeah,
4: challenge?
0: Yeah, of course, Jerry.
4: I'm going to tell you what, if you're a coffee drinker, or if it's something that you have that this week, instead of going through Starbucks and giving $7 for a cup of coffee or whatever it may be, take and sacrifice that and send it. Because that $1, $7, if you just think about it, if 100 people did that, that's money that could change somebody's life. So my challenge is this week, next week, maybe this whole month, give up something and donate it to Jesus Labor Love, because I'll guarantee you it's going to be more fulfilling than anything you could put in your body, because you're going to be fulfilling a need in somebody else's life that could change their life. So that's one challenge I'm going to give you. And then this morning we're talking about sharing what God has done. Well, you've seen God in your life. Everybody listening, this week, share your story of Jesus Christ, how he has what the difference he's made in your life with somebody. It can be a friend, a family member, co-worker. Just take the time to share that, and you'll be amazed what God
0: the treasure that you're going to have in heaven, right? You're it's like take it to the bank. Like you're making an investment in eternity in that person. You're planting seeds of, you know.
4: Give up that cup of coffee. That's all I'm saying.
0: Again, I am always so blessed. We have one giver, and they have given us $15 every month for years. And every time I look at that, I'm so blessed by it. Like, man, thank you. Thank you to each and every one of them. Thank you, God, for putting it on our hearts. Thank you, God, for everybody that applies. Thank you, God, for all these things. It's absolutely amazing. But also, for every single person that's listening, what an honor it is. Really, what a privilege it is that you guys bring me into your home. You bring Jerry, you know, every week. Listen to the Christian Car Guy Show. It means the world to us. And again, reach out to us anytime if we can help you. We would love to. And I guess it's that time where I got to say it, Jerry.
4: Let's go ahead and say it.
0: Just remember, slow down. Jesus walked everywhere he went. He got it all done in 33 years.
8: 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When you write or call this program, be sure to mention you heard it on AM 630 KCIS.
9: Did you ever do bumper cars at the carnival? Our family loves bumper cars. When you first get in that bumper car, you start at approximately the same place, but when you step on the pedal, you take off in about 10 different directions, occasionally bump into each other. That was a description of our family when we were all still living under one roof. Maybe it's a description of yours, too. You know, a bumper car family. See, you start out at the same place in the morning, you step on the gas pedal, and off we would go in five different directions, and every once in a while, we would just happen to bump into each other. It is our world today, and it is so easy to let families just fly apart. And as the kids get older and mom and dad get busier and busier and we need to work more to keep up our standard of living, a lot of times there's less and less time spent together. Now, in the internet and social media, oh, hello. Without even knowing it, sometimes your family, my family, becomes a group of strangers. And then later on, we look back with regret and we say, if only I could have those years back. Why didn't we spend more time together? See, every family needs to be together, but it actually takes someone to blow the trumpet and make it happen. Well, I'm Ron Hutchcraft, and I want to have a word with you today about holy huddles at home. Our word for today from the Word of God, we're in the book of Nehemiah, chapter 4. I'm going to be reading verses 19 and 20. If you remember a little of your Bible history, you may know that Nehemiah was God's man to lead the people in rebuilding the dilapidated and destroyed walls and gates of Jerusalem. It was a major task. It had pretty much been a mess for about 100 years. It took a lot of major organization. And he was able to mobilize all those people, each with a different assignment. And in 52 days, this small group of people literally rebuilt the walls and the gates of the city of Jerusalem. Now listen to part of the plan here as he gives instructions to his work crew. Then I said to the nobles, the officials, and the rest of the people, the work is extensive and spread out, and we are widely separated from each other along the wall. Sounds a lot like the bumper car syndrome, doesn't it? They all started out in the morning, and they all went their separate directions. He says, whenever you hear the sound of the trumpet, join us there. Our God will fight for us. He said, in my family of workers, we're going to need to get together, and so I'll sound the trumpet, and when I do, we'll come together. Did you know that whenever there is a family that is spread out in their lifestyles like yours and ours, there's got to be one person in the family who plays Nehemiah. Someone who insists that the family comes together. Families are pulled apart unless somebody is willing to work at them and bring them together, communicating, hugging each other, touching each other, praying together, keeping in touch with each other's lives. It's like a football team. You have to regularly have a huddle. You can't have a family without regular huddles. So the person who sounds the trumpet is the person in the family who sets a time and a place and makes it happen to make sure that the family gets together. If it doesn't, people leave home with dangerous, unmet needs. They don't have the closeness, the intimacy, the encouragement they need, and they'll go looking for it in places they never should. Now, biblically, this should be Dad. In a single-parent family, it may have to be mom. But certainly everyone in the family should come when the trumpet is blown. Dinner together. Pre-committed days together. Family devotions. Vacation. Prayer time. Don't let your family be every man and every woman for himself or herself. Bring them together. Your family, every family, needs that trumpet.
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12: And the KCIS Ministry of the Month for September is the Bible Answer Man with Hank Hanegraaff. Heard weekday afternoons at 3 p.m., the Bible Answer Man has been on KCIS for many years. First with Walter Martin as host and then Hank Hanegraaff in the early 90s. Hank Hanegraaff is also the president of the Christian Research Institute, dealing with non-Christian cults and aberrant theology. The program deals with Bible questions and answers from listeners, also challenging and informative podcast interviews from Hank, all defending the biblical Christian worldview. Recently, Hank was answering a question from a listener about the meaning of prayer and how it works.
13: I'm hoping you can deal with some of my deist leanings I've got going here. Okay. In this Thanksgiving season, you know, we think a lot about petitions and Thanksgiving, and I know that the Word tells us to have a relationship with God, but then it also says to present our requests, our petitions. You know, Philippians 4:6, don't worry about anything, bring your requests to God, basically. And in Luke 11, it talks about to ask and it will be given to you, et cetera, et cetera. So my question is, you know, I've seen people ask for things that are so trivial, and then, of course, people ask for much more serious things. In this day and age, we don't usually get a supernatural response. I mean, that's not the normative thing. Certainly, God can do anything. But so how do we know if our answered prayer was just something that naturally happened or if it's something that God intervened and actually did for us?
14: Yeah, a couple of things I would say about that. Number one is the primary purpose of prayer is not to get things from God, but to build a relationship with the lover of your soul out of which everything else flows. So supplication is certainly an aspect of prayer, but it isn't the principal aspect of prayer. The principal aspect of prayer is to root and ground the relationship you have with the one who knit you together in your mother's womb. But as far as knowing that God is answering our prayer, all we have to know is that He is interested in every single detail of our lives. And so He is intimately involved in our lives. And therefore, we know in many cases that God answers the prayer in a different way than we would ever perceive this side of the veil. When we get to eternity, we'll realize what God was doing. The reason being is we don't really know what we need. We don't know what we want. We don't know how every piece of the tapestry fits together, but God does. And that's why our life is but a weaving between the Lord and me. We don't choose the colors. He weaveth steadily. Oft times He weaveth sorrow, and we in foolish pride forget He sees the upper and we the underside. And it won't be until we get to eternity that we understand how all the pieces fit together. And that's why we are taught to pray, nevertheless, not my will, but thy will be done.
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18: USA Radio News, I'm Jim Rinaldi. New Jersey Governor Mikey Sherrill says her second in command has stepped down over allegations of acting inappropriately with women. Cheryl told reporters Friday that Lieutenant Governor Dale Caldwell submitted his letter of resignation, and she named Acting Comptroller Shirley Emahilu to take over Caldwell's role as Secretary of State. Governor Cheryl says she does not anticipate naming an acting lieutenant governor before picking a replacement. There is fresh economic data, with jobless claims falling, even as financial markets remain unsettled.
19: The Associated Press reports new applications for unemployment benefits fell to 197,000 last week, the lowest level since mid-July. Ron Warner, USA Radio News.
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20: In our KCIS Seattle area forecast, mostly sunny today and tomorrow, and partly sunny on Monday. Our highs through Monday in the low to mid-60s.
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22: 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There is a flight that has come in from Ukraine. 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
4: 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In this program, we're going to focus in on the single most important thing for our bodies. Yes, there's something that's more important than everything else. We're going to focus in on that. All of you listening are functioning in some degree in this area, or you wouldn't be alive. So you're getting somewhere with it. We're going to talk about how to go substantially further in your favor than you've ever been able to go before. And we're going to be talking about something that's gone through a lot of additional research after over 40 years. This has changed for the better about seven times now. And we'll be talking about the newest version today, which also has a new name. I'll refer to its previous name so you'll know it and you'll hear it in some of the testimonials and stuff as well. So we're talking about every cell of our body needs this, and yet what needs it most desperately is the brain, And just minutes without this nutrient, you're toast. You're gone. It happens to drowning victims. It happens in suffocations. It happens in other situations. We're talking about air. What delivers air to our body, to every cell of our body? Our lungs and bronchioles. They put the oxygen and hydrogen that's in water. So water is H2O, and yet we can't live just on water. We have to be breathing. We need water. We have to be breathing. So this program is going to focus on strengthening and supporting the health of the lungs and the bronchioles. In most Americans, they're not doing this nearly as efficiently as would be in their best interest. And we're going to be sharing about a resource that's really easy to take during the day and even can be taken before bed. And it helps improve oxygenation of the whole body more efficiently than it otherwise would be, substantially so. We've tested this with a lot of serious athletes, and they find their performance improves dramatically. Now, there are several of the things I talk about here on Focus on Nutrition that improve their performance dramatically. This is one. Well, most of us aren't ultra-serious or professional athletes. So, what about us? All of you listening again, you're breathing. Right now, you're breathing. It may be a low efficiency level, which causes trouble over time, troubles with a capital T, and yet you are breathing enough to keep you somewhat alive. And we get used to, most of us, where we are. People who have bad discomfort, they know they have bad discomfort. Over time, most people adapt to that in some degree, so their body is less aware of it. It's communicating, it's meaningful communication. And yet, with breathing, we'll just be tired, and our brain will be more sluggish, and our heart will be more sluggish, and our kidneys won't work as well, and our liver and pancreas won't work as well. I know most people, I say this from time to time, don't care about their pancreas. you need to care about your pancreas. I talk about that in lots of programs, and this is one of them where you need those nutrients going to your pancreas. You need them going to your muscles. You need them going to your skin. These nutrients go, again, throughout the body, carried by the blood, and then transported by other systems where the blood doesn't go. So our brain uses about 20% in the average American adult or human being, adult human being, of the oxygen available. So let's say you're like most Americans and you're functioning on 40 to 60% efficiency in your breathing. Well, that means you have about half or less or a little more than half of the oxygen you need for your brain, for your muscle tissue. And while we're sleeping, we need this. Our brain is actually, in many ways, more active when we're sleeping than when we're awake, some research studies have shown. So we'll be sharing what this amazing resource is in just a little bit. Again, it's a significant improvement on what worked great before. This just works greater. A number you'll want to keep handy is 800-804-9828 to get more information on these resources and to tell your friends and relatives. Also, if you have friends and relatives you feel might benefit from this or other Focus on Nutrition programs, please make them aware of the website, askhealthyway.com. That's askhealthyway.com. And they'll be able to access this program for a limited number of days and nights on their schedule. And if you miss a program on the radio on a Saturday, then you may be able to pick it up during the early part of the following week yourself. So we're talking about more brain function health, better memory abilities, better heart function. Heart's a major source of energy. Major source of energy. Our liver's a major source of energy. Talk about improving everything because of this unique recipe. Now, there are a lot of products that claim to nourish the lungs and bronchioles. And I have only found in all my years one that's about 60 years old that is fair. The others, you want to avoid them like the plague. The other products that make these claims are going to help. This one's the real deal. It's done it for thousands and thousands of people I've met in person over the years. And this is just stepping up our game to another higher level. Many things are important, again, for heart function. Many things are important for brain function that I talk about in other programs. And I'm may mention in passing a few of those here as we go along. I'm going to share some people's experiences with the predecessor of this formula. And again, this one does everything the other one did, just better, even better, which is amazing because a lot of people were able to improve their life quality measurably and not need some of the prescription things they were using to be able to breathe. They were able to stop using some of those things. It's amazing because they got so healthy. So this is Tony saying, I was just not getting restful sleep. It was not that I wasn't getting enough sleep, but no matter how much I slept, I did not feel refreshed in the morning or throughout the day. I started taking Premium Answers breathe capsules, formerly called Mountain Air, and Premium Answers very unique Mag Plus capsules a few hours before I went to bed. I am now getting much more restful and much more restorative sleep. 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You can access the Breathe formula, which was formerly called Mountain Air. 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You can access at additional savings this very affordable formula, which actually, even though the ingredients in it are more expensive than ever, more costly than ever, this is a double-size, value-size bottle. That's the only way it comes now. And it's only a tiny bit more than it was for the other one. So it's way less per capsule. 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And even more effective. So call 800-804-9828. This is Emmett. He says, I used to have difficulty breathing. I would either have shortness of breath or I would wake up breathing way too fast. I now take Premium Answers, formerly called Mountain Air, Breathe before I go to bed, and I take it again, several capsules, when I wake up. This helps my breathing to remain and work normally, and I'm now able to exercise most days, which I couldn't do before. So the Breathe capsules from Premium Answers, formerly called Mountain Air capsules, changed Emmett's life for the better. Thank you so much for sharing that. This is Bill sharing that since using the Premium Answers Breathe capsules, I find I'm sleeping better and I have less shortness of breath. And I'm going to say many times through the program, this was formerly called Mountain Air. This is, again, an improved version. So you can call 800-804-9828. Get this in your hands. This has been sold out for a while, and it was last a Focus special way last year. It couldn't be because there wasn't enough to go around to have it be a Focus special, so it's back. Here's Tabitha sharing. Since I was a child, I've had difficulty breathing. My lungs were tight, and I had difficulty sleeping at night, and at times I would need to use an inhaler. Since I first met Rex and I began to use the Premium Answers formulas, I have grown to really trust them. I have tried many other brands that cost less or cost more. I don't get the same results. Since I added the Premium Answers Mountain Air capsules, now called Breathe capsules, I've been breathing much easier. After taking the Mountain Air caps for some time, it dawned on me that I had not used my inhaler at all for the past 6 months. Thanks again, Rex, for the information you share and for the Premium Answers Breathe capsules. Now, some people need an inhaler. Keep your inhaler around or whatever other prescriptions or medications you need. This healthfully, safely strengthens the lungs and bronchioles and builds them and builds them and builds them by supporting well-being in the lungs and bronchioles. So you can experience many additional benefits beyond what have been shared in these testimonials. And maybe you've been experiencing some of the things that have already been mentioned. 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That's toll-free, 800-804-9828. We're going to go into one of the key ingredients in the Breathe capsules, formerly Mountain Air, and it was in the former version. There are some things that have been added to this formula, and that's part of what makes it more powerful. Now, this is a really tough one to pronounce. Opiopagon. I stumbled through that as best I could. It's a herb that helps the lungs to be properly moistened. A balance of fluids. You don't want too much fluid in the lungs, obviously, or bronchioles. And yet you don't want them to be dry as a bone because they're not going to work. They're going to dry up and die on you. So it promotes healthy blood glucose levels and helps with digestion and much more. It also is supportive to the stomach, the heart, the whole circulatory system. it's a little bit relaxing in the daytime and at night. Now, we all understand, I think, when we get tense, when we get stressed out and too tight, we don't function as well. Our bodies shifts priorities, and it isn't our quality of life. It's trying to keep us alive. So this is a good, safe, healthy relaxation, improving sleep, and improving vitality, or in other words, energy also, because, and I talk about a lot of things that help energy. One of the most dramatic that's ever come along is the new Real Energy formula from Premium Answers. I did a program on that recently. If you haven't had a chance to try it, I would vigorously encourage you to try it. It's amazing me. It's amazing my wife. And we were fans of the original version of Real Energy that was under a different name years ago. An additional more than 7 years of research, a lot of years of research had gone in before those 7 years, went into creating this Real Energy formula. Years of research went into improving the Mountain Air formula, now called Breathe. So as part of the recipe, this is one of the foundation stones, one of the heart chambers of the Premium Answers Breathe formula. You can access this by calling 800-804-9828. 800-804-9828. Now, most people I talk to care most about energy, and a lot of people care even more about aging, particularly aging of their skin, which, while it can be meaningful and useful, aging of our internal organs and glands is a bigger deal, and youthifying them is a bigger deal. The herb I mentioned and many other nutrients in the Premium Answers Breathe formula helps support healthy skin and helps internally moisturize the skin. It helps support a beautiful balancing act for the heart muscle and a balancing act between the four chambers of the heart, which are all different sizes, and yet every one of them is important. It helps support proper temperature in the body, and particularly for the heart muscle, which is very important. The body doesn't want to get too cold, and it doesn't want to overheat. So it works really hard to keep the temperature pretty close within a tight range. When we wake up in the morning, before we

0: for much of the last few years, I've used a stronger version of that that you can find out when you call 800-804-9828. 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Now, the stronger version of Nature's Wellness, different formula, is not for everyone. It's for maybe about one out of three people, whereas the Premium Answers Nature's Wellness capsules are across the board. And I can safely say that the new improved Premium Answers Breathe formula is across the board. 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So oxygen for the brain, oxygen for the heart, oxygen for everywhere else. Our eyes are an extension of the brain. So if you care about your vision, of course, you're already taking or will start taking Premium Answers Sight Power Capsules, the foundation stone for healthy vision. The Premium Answers Breathe Capsules deliver more oxygen to the eyeballs. And we'll talk more about the brain and some other areas in just a little bit.
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0: As I mentioned earlier in the program,

our brain cells start dying within a very brief few minutes of oxygen deprivation. And again, the brain is so oxygen hungry, and so are the eyes, which are, as I said a few minutes ago, an extension of the brain. So what's the foundation for healthy brain function? Premium Answers Think Again capsules, the only safe and ultimately effective brain formula in existence today for school-age children through seniors across the board. There's nothing even comes close, not even close. In fact, most brain products, most energy products, most oxygenating products take you backwards. Backwards. I mean, there are companies that in the past, maybe now they still are, sold oxygen in a bottle. Well, what is water? H2O. You can't cram more oxygen in there. If you do, it dissipates immediately when you open the bottle. It's crazy. Some of the things that people are asked to waste their money on. You are getting a trace of oxygen from water. You are. And critical hydrogen. When you take the Premium Answers Think Again capsules and you add to that during the daytime, you're taking the Premium Answers Breathe formula before bed, after you've tried it during the day for a while. Most people find that works really well for them. During the day, when you're taking your Premium Answers Think Again capsules in the morning, midday, early afternoon, be sure, if you possibly can, that you're taking the Premium Answers Breathe capsules right along with it, because the Think Again isn't going to provide more oxygen to the brain. The Premium Answers Breathe capsules are, because of improved efficiency of the lungs and bronchioles, going to deliver more oxygen to the brain and to the eyes. So again, with Sight Power, which is taken morning, noon, and night by most people for best results, when you add the Premium Answers Breathe capsules to the Premium Answers Sight Power capsules, taking them at the same time or close together, you are optimizing in a totally different way that Premium Answers Sight Power can only improve the circulation in the eyes, the nutrients. It still needs the oxygen part. And improving the circulation helps for the brain and the eyes. And we do that with Premium Answers Heart Flow capsules and some other things I'll talk about, which is a totally unique circulatory heart formula. Some of the health-minded doctors I study with ongoingly have found personally that the Heart Flow capsules have changed their lives. They have relatives where they say the Premium Answers Heart Flow capsules actually saved those relatives' lives. Well, that's going to be rare. You want to work on this before you're near death's door, okay? You want to build what you have now, support it, optimize it as best you can. So when you call 800-804-9828, that's 800-804-9828, you can achieve some amazing results with the formulas I've talked about. The one that is the focus special is the Premium Answers Breathe capsules, formerly called Mountain Air capsules. Now, even though the Premium Answers Breathe capsules are somewhat energizing, they're not a stimulant. So I've not encountered people who have trouble taking them before bed. Always listen to your body. See how you do. You need to be able to sleep. You've heard people saying about this formula that they slept better in many cases who were having some challenges in that area. The results are going to vary from person to person. The starting point is taking it, and then different bodies respond at different rates. Some people will notice it right away. Other people, it'll take weeks. Other people, it'll take months. And maybe some people that know you really well may notice some improvements in you before you do. I've seen that happen a lot. Particularly wives noticing things in their husbands or best friends noticing things in their best friend that are improved. Because as we improve, just like we got used to feeling crummy as best we could,
we kind of get used to and think it's normal to feel so much better. So not everybody registers, oh, I'm better. Some people have to think about it. One way to find out how you're doing on something after you've taken it for 6 months or more is to run out. I don't recommend this, but you can do that. Or you can stop taking it for a week. See what happens. If you start losing ground in the first few days of that week test, if you choose to do that after a six-month period of taking the optimum amounts of the Premium Answers Breathe capsules and the other things I'm talking about, then you don't go the full week. You stop immediately and start taking it again. Does that make sense? It's just logic, common sense to do that. So we want our brain to work well. We want our heart to work well. We want our skin to be youthful. We want our internal cells and glands to be youthful. Now, I'm going to tell you a secret about Premium Answers Breathe. When you take it with the brand new Premium Answers Real Energy capsules during the daytime, you're going to be delivering more oxygen to one of the most critical parts of your body, of every cell that has them, and most cells have a lot of them, the mitochondria. And mitochondria in most Americans are aging very badly. They're dying and not regenerating. They're supposed to die over time. They're supposed to regenerate as healthier, better. Can't do that without the Premium Answers formula. You can't do it. You're going to keep losing ground slowly, rapidly, ultra fast. You're going to keep losing ground. You cannot get the nutrients in these formulas out of food. It is impossible. You can get good fat or bad fat out of food. You can get good protein or bad protein out of food. You can get carbohydrates and sugars and other harmful things out of food. The good fat is essential to the brain and the rest of the body. Good protein is essential to muscles and other parts of the body. The thing is that you're not getting over 90 other things your body needs because they're not in the soil, so they can't possibly be in the food, assuming you eat healthy. Most people I know do not eat healthy. I know a lot of people who sugar is the main thing they want, and that's what they consume, even though they know it's harming them. They consume it. And, okay, I used to be there. I was into carbs and sugar. Holly shared very graciously in an interview I did with her that she was really having a problem from childhood on into early adulthood until she started on the Premium Answers formulas and some Rex Smith nutrition formulas that changed her life. It changed my life over 40 years ago. So we want our body to serve us. To do that, it has to have certain nutrients that aren't available in food and are unavailable in most supplements that claim to be everything or all you need. Forget it. Run. Do not walk. When it's one product or two products are saying that's all you need, we need a lot more formulas than that of the Premium Answers formulas. And yet every good thing you do is good. Every bad thing you do with the majority of supplements that are harmful and the majority of foods and beverages that are harmful, you're tearing yourself to pieces. You're damaging and destroying your vital organs and glands and body and quality of life. And then there's stimulants you can turn to, harsh stimulants that rob your future. You'll feel a little better for a little while, but you've robbed your future. 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I'm going to make a rather bold statement here, and I'm going to start in the form of a question. What if we could double our living quality every day for most of the rest of our lives? What if we could do that? Well, what if you could improve it 10 or 20% instead of 100%? Would that be good? 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
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I'm going to review something I said at the beginning. There is a most important nutrient for being alive and then for our quality of life, and that is air, oxygen. We have to have oxygen. Without it, we're toast. Now, why would we want to take Premium Answers Breathe Capsules even more significantly for the long term? What's the deal here? If you get to the point where your lungs and bronchioles are working less and less and less efficiently, you're still alive, you may come to the point where you have to have supplemental oxygen, which, interestingly enough, damages and destroys the lungs and bronchioles over time. The pure oxygen is totally different than the air we normally breathe when it's clean and good quality air. Another key ingredient in the Premium Answers Breathe formula is marshmallow root. Now, we've all heard of marshmallows, but I don't know if you know this part of the history of marshmallows. Marshmallows did not start out as a candy. They started out as a bad way, a more palatable way, to deliver marshmallow root to people, which is a healing, health-supporting herb that has been used for hundreds and hundreds of years. There are different qualities of marshmallow root. Of course, Premium is using an extremely high-quality marshmallow root. This also noticeably, measurably strengthens lungs and bronchioles in most people, and it does so safely. It does so safely. So call 800-804-9828. That's 800-804-9828. One of the key principles of the function of the human body and most animals is the body has areas that need to contract and areas that need to relax. They need to do both. They can't be contracted all the time. This includes the lungs and bronchioles. It includes the heart. It includes the muscles. They contract, they relax at different types of usage. So, what are some of the most basic things we need for our body to be able to relax? Well, I've already indicated oxygen with the Premium Answers Breathe Capsules is part of it. And yet, the most critical mineral foundation stone for the body to be able to relax is Premium Answers Life Mag formula, which has multiple transporters and is one of the two magnesiums in existence that outperforms anything out there by a million miles. Right now, there's a magnesium form that has become a bestseller, and it is awful, absolutely awful. Claims high absorption, it doesn't deliver it, and it actually messes the body up. Premium Answers has the useful all upside Premium Life Mag capsule formula and a different formula, totally different formula, Premium Answers Mag Plus capsules. Many people I've met and worked with over the years do best on the Premium Answers Mag Plus capsules. 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
It's usually not both. It's one or the other. So you start out with the Premium Answers Life Mag capsules, which are part of the foundation stone that they talk about at Healthy Way that you build a nutrition program with. And then later, after you've taken that for weeks or months, it's a good idea to try a bottle of Premium Answers Mag Plus, see how that goes for you. If it works better, you want to stay there. If you felt like you did better on the Life Mag, go back to that and just save the Premium Answers Mag Plus for times when Premium Answers Life Mag sold out, which thankfully doesn't happen very often, but once in a great while. So we're talking about supporting every cell of our body. Now, part of what's important is our blood sugar. And if our blood sugar fails us, as it is in most Americans and was in me years ago, now it's working great for over 40 years because of the Premium Answers formulas and some of the Rex Smith nutrition formulas. That's what changed my blood sugar. I'm going to share some other people's experiences as we go along with their blood sugar and some of the things

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2: This is a portion of an interview I did with Holly from Gresham. And she was quite candid, as I alluded to earlier, about having trouble with sugar and junk food. And so we're going to listen and learn here as she shares. Okay, so that's more Meg Plus, or what was it that made the difference for you?
3: Life Meg and then Meg Plus came into the picture, and I really do better on Meg Plus. I love that a lot. Mm-hmm. I do still take one Life Meg a day. Mm-hmm. I love them both. Couldn't live without them. But yeah, Meg Plus was the big deal for me. And another one that really did me well was Zinc Plus and Alive and Well, which used to be called Adrenal Recharge back then.
2: Yes, indeed. So we'll talk more about Alive and Well as we go along here. Now, Premium Life Mag and Mag Plus, so let's talk a little about that. And you hear from a lot of other people that that's helping them. 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She'll use a little Life Mag like you do. 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They're hard to get the higher quality ingredients, really hard. 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
3: Mm-hmm. So it really helps my shoulders. So if my shoulders get tight or sore, it really helps with that. It also helps me think more clearly. It also helps me not crave chocolate. I don't eat a lot of chocolate, and I don't even really love chocolate, but I will start craving it if I don't take my magnesium, if I just miss a dose. And also, I'll get moody, sad. I'll get sad without Meg Plus. I literally will feel in the dump sad for no reason and have to take more Mag Plus, and I'll feel happy again, literally within an hour after taking it. So it's incredible for emotions. When I was younger and I had really severe cramps during the time of the month. It really, really helped with that. It was life-changing. So, and I see this with a lot of other people as well. It also helps people support their bones and other things. I just know a lot of people love Life Mag and Mag Plus. Can't live without it.
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3: I've learned my lesson. Years ago, you would say, other things don't work the same, they're not made the same, and you know, I kind of laughed in my head a little bit and said, oh, there's got to be other things. 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
2: 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She mentioned the Premium Answers Alive and Well capsules as well. So call 800-804-9828. That's 800-804-9828. These can be shipped right to your door throughout most of the nation. At this time, this was a moderately long interview. We're only playing two segments of it. At this time, we're going to go into one where I believe she focused a little more on Premium Answers Zinc Plus capsules, and there is no zinc on earth that even comes close to Premium Answers Zinc Plus in the zinc arena. Critical, critical, safe mineral, critical. So here we go with part two for today. So Premium Zinc Plus, as you interact with people, it's not just the skin and blood sugar, that's a major part of it. It's a whole lot more. Mental clarity, et cetera. So what are you hearing from people about Premium Zinc Plus?
3: Well, there's some people, not everybody struggles from this if they're zinc deficient, but some people that struggle with frustration and anger issues, and they get zinc in them and they become like a different person. 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
3: Here's something kind of funny about the Zinc Plus. When I don't get enough Zinc Plus, I will crave pasta. I haven't had regular pasta in over 20 years. That's not a lie. But I'll occasionally eat some rice pasta maybe once a month or something, but I don't love pasta. But that's the thing I'll crave when I don't have enough zinc. So then I'll know. That's my tell. You know, I didn't take enough Zinc Plus today. Very weird. But a lot of people, they crave sugar, carbs, pasta, breads. So those are some signs. Sometimes you need Mega 12, and sometimes it's Zinc Plus or both.
2: So I'm going to follow up on that. That's the end of that short interview segment. Premium Answer Zinc Plus changed my life personally over 40 years ago. I mean, wonderfully changed my life. It actually turned my brain on for the first time in my life. I had struggled as a child, as a young adult, and I craved sweets and carbs. It was like 90% of sweets and carbs were just fine for me. There were only a few kinds I didn't like. And pop and so forth, all this horribly damaging stuff that kills your heart and brain and so forth. Pop does, carbonated, pretty much anything does. Think about what carbonation is. It's carbon dioxide. That's what you exhale. You can't live on carbon dioxide. Plants thrive. The more carbon dioxide there is, the more plants thrive. There are greenhouses that actually infuse the greenhouse, pump in carbon dioxide to get quicker, healthier growth out of the plants. For us, we need the oxygen side, which converts to carbon dioxide. So we need to have certain minerals that are not available in the food supply. I'm very saddened by the travesty and tragedy of people being told over and over and over by experts on the web and all over the place that, oh, you get what you need out of your food. And there's magnesium in food. No, not much, except chocolate, and you don't absorb that. And you don't absorb the magnesium in most foods. They don't put magnesium back on the soil, folks. The soil's dead. It only has about 3 nutrients you need anymore. Some farmers put a little tiny bit of zinc. You're not going to get it. You're not going to get it. I had tried dozens and dozens and dozens of other zinc formulas. Premium Answer Zinc Plus is the one that turned my life around. None of the others did any more than a dribble. Nothing or made me worse. This one, my life is 95% better because of Premium Answer Zinc Plus. Now, I've been able to go beyond that with others of the resources I talk about here in Focus on Nutrition. So call 800-804-9828. That's 800-804-9828. So Holly talked about some of the most popular things that we share about here on Focus on Nutrition. 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Because it's very rebalancing to the stomach. 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You have to have food down there. 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There's more I'll be sharing from Holly in the future. I'm looking right now at a written testimonial she did that you're going to find very useful in a future program when I have the time to share it. We're almost out of time now. So the Focus Special, we've talked about that. 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Thank you so much. And for telling your friends and relatives about it, for giving them the phone number that I just shared so that they can contact the team at Healthy Way and they can help them achieve some of their goals in some degree that they otherwise would not be able to achieve in terms of improving and supporting quality living. And remember, the program's available on the web for a limited number of days and nights at the website askhealthyway.com. 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And there's a radio program icon, I believe, at the top of the homepage, and you can get right to it. I also have some webinars that I've done in the past that are available in a different location, I believe at the bottom of the homepage, if I recall correctly. So thank you again. In closing, I do want to wish all of you the very best of health.
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7: USA Radio News, I'm Chuck Brady. Weather dominating the news once again. We'll start in the northeast where counties along the coast in New York and New Jersey in a state of emergency. A powerful nor'easter making its way up the coast. Hundreds of flights canceled. Winds in the region over 50 miles an hour. Flooded roads also making driving hazardous. Hawaii is under the gun again, preparing for flooding and mudslides as Hurricane Nolo threatens the islands. The governor said Friday over 100 National Guard members have been activated on the Big Island, where the Category 1 hurricane is about 150 miles off the coast. Chinese President Xi Jinping wrapping up his state visit to Washington, D.C., holding meetings with President Donald Trump over the last 2 days. They discussed a wide range of topics, among them trade and artificial intelligence. America's News Network, USA Radio News.
8: In our KCIS Seattle area forecast, mostly sunny today and tomorrow, and partly sunny on Monday. Our highs through Monday in the low to mid-60s.
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12: 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My name is Nathan Sutherland, and this podcast is dedicated to helping families love God and use tech. Today, we are continuing our conversation on Philippians 4:8 and the standard we have for technology. And this part of the conversation is actually aimed directly at our young people. While Philippians 4:8 is a standard for all of us, this particular conversation will equip them as they think about how they can use the best tech well. There's really three parts to this. We're going to talk about first our guardrails, and then second, our focus on building up, and third, our ability to look to help. Philippians 4:8 says, "Finally, brothers, whatever is true, whatever is honorable, whatever is just, whatever is pure, whatever is lovely, whatever is commendable, if there is any excellence, if there is anything worthy of praise, think about these things." And this is a phenomenal standard for us to use for our technology. Go back and listen to last week's episode if you want to know, like, well, what does that even look like? We tie it up with Galatians 5:19-22 and Matthew 5:28-30 as a standard and an application. So both the thing we look to understand how we should think about tech, but then also how we should rightly act on our tech. Today then is some of the application of that. And okay, what does this look like in daily life? Young people, when we think about our tech, we want to think about our guardrails, about whether or not it is building us and others up, and what it means to look to help others. So first and foremost, when we talk about guardrails, we are talking about either technology or personal limits that allow us to make the good choices we want to make. So young people, yes, your parents are going to help you with this. They're going to set boundaries and they're going to vet the technology before you get it. And they're going to listen to the music, check out the book, ask some friends. Like, they're going to do all that. And it is your job as a young person before the Lord with a personal saving faith. Your parents cannot save you. They would love to, but they can't. That's not their job. They're not Jesus. So then we put up guardrails. And as young people, you need to be thinking through, what boundaries have you set for yourself? And are those limits helping? So boundaries such as, I'm going to start off with just simple spiritual practices. We're going to break them into spiritual practices, healthy habits, and then safe hedges. So spiritual practices, like, when are you getting time with God? In America, we call these quiet times, or devotionals or whatever. But you need personal time with the Lord. That means you need to be reading the scripture and you need to be giving yourself the space to pray and to hear from the Lord. Yes, pray like Jesus teaches his disciples to pray with our Father who is in heaven. Holy is your name. Like, absolutely. Pray to ask and to be in the presence of God. Yes. And pray like Jesus when his life got so busy that he left the ministry that he was doing and left the disciples. He would get up early typically, and sometimes he would stay up late, where he would be up all night in prayer seeking the Lord and his will, because sometimes it takes repeatedly saying the same thing and waiting on the Lord. The question is, when are we getting time with God's word? And the second part of that is, when are we getting time in God's presence? So answer these for yourself. Maybe you already have a good answer, or maybe you're like, no, we need to change this. But whatever your answer is, make sure that you're at peace with that. This could be 5 minutes a day. I don't know where you're at or what the Lord is putting on your heart, but you do need to prayerfully do this. I can't just give you a rote amount of time, be like, it's enough, no matter what the Holy Spirit tells your heart. So start with 5 minutes though. Set a 5 minute timer. And read your scripture. If you don't know where to start, start in the gospel. I like to start in Mark or in John. Proverbs is another hyper practical really great spot to start. Third question, when are you celebrating, or sorry, when are you worshiping with God's people? Corporate worship is something we are told to do and to not give up. We see this historically through the old covenant into the new, that worship with God's people is key. This is where the Psalms come in. Certainly to sing them like through a Psalter, but to see Psalms as an example of worship, to sing to the Lord a new song and to allow ourselves to worship, to get beyond ourselves. Worship puts us before the Lord as, I guess it orients us correctly, that we are under a loving and powerful God. Worship corporately. When are you doing it? Fourth, when are you serving? If you've got a family, you've got a spot to serve. If you go to school, you've got a spot to serve. If you have a job, you have a spot to serve. I'm not going to tell you how you have to serve. I am going to tell you, you have to serve. We are called to love God with all we are and to love our neighbor as ourselves. And that includes our enemies. There are people out there to serve. Serve in our quiet listening, serve with our loud, our intentional evangelism, serve with our actions, serve on a daily basis. So questions were, when are you getting time with God's word? When are you getting time in God's presence? When are you getting time with God's people? And when are you serving others? These are spiritual practices that we must begin to put into place as followers of Christ. You might be 10 and have faith in Christ. You have repented of your sins and Christ is your savior. You were given the same Holy Spirit that an adult is given. There's no like 0.5 and then you graduate to the 1.0 at some point. Like, let's start figuring out how you live in that then. These are spiritual practices that act as guardrails to help us make the good choices. When I realize that my heart, either when I was 14 or now that I'm over 40, when my heart starts to wander, when I start to get frustrated or angry or dissatisfied with life, when I'm depressed, I find I need guardrails to help my heart turn to Jesus first, because it's never actually as bad as my brain tells me, and I'm never actually as good as my brain tells me. So spiritual practices, then we need healthy habits. Specifically, we're talking about tech habits, but there are habits that support the healthy tech. So for example, I can't just put enough boundaries around my technology that I'll never want to make bad choices. I want to say that again. I can never put enough boundaries around my technology that I will never want to make a bad choice. So then how do I make good choices? I have healthy habits in the rest of my life. Here's some of that I have found were key in my life. So I'll just ask them as questions for you. One, what's your best bedtime for making good decisions? I will say consistent sleep. Sleep is a gift of God, from God for the righteous. And we are to accept said gift. And my question to you is, what does that look like for you? Some of you do know your boundaries with sleep. You know you need X number of hours. And that means you have to go to bed at Y time. Some of you don't, and you're more like what I was like. I'm a night owl. I don't naturally go to bed. So I just will like iron shirts until 1 a.m. and get 5 hours of sleep, and 3 weeks in wonder why life is terrible. So what's your best time for good decisions for sleeping? What eating helps you? This is a question I wish I would have thought through more thoroughly younger in life, because sometimes it's just genetics. I've been blessed with a body that could consume lots of food. So I consumed lots of food. And what I didn't realize was that I was beginning to eat food to feel good, but it never had never had bad effects. So I didn't, put on tons of weight or anything. This is until COVID, when I ate chocolate chip cookies to feel better. And it turns out you can't out-exercise a stress load of chocolate chip cookies, which is when I started going, you know what? Maybe I'm seeing bad effects, so I want to eat fewer cookies, but then I'm sad. Interesting. What eating helps you? For me, it actually is the elimination of almost all refined sugars. So I can have honey and maple syrup and stuff, but sugar does something to my brain that triggers a let's party mode. And let's party generally means let's eat more sugar. Just be deliberate in that, because if I get sad and I can't have sugar, what else am I turning to? Turns out tech is a very close second. For a long time, it was video games. They also make me feel good on demand. Unfortunately, there are some other internet and digital-based, mediums that also are all about instant gratification and are much less healthy than sugar and video games. So what eating helps you? When you exercise, what does it look like? You do not have to be God's gift to athletics. In my season of life right now, it looks like walking. I will make deliberate time to walk. I know that's an old man thing to say, but maybe that's your season right now where you just, you don't have the stamina or you're getting over an injury because you over-exercise. I know people that use exercise as their coping mechanism. It's not a lot better than my chocolate chip cookies. They blow out shoulders and knees and get tendon injuries that force them to stop the sports they love and use for their stress control. Like we want to keep our eating ordered. We want to keep our exercise healthy and we want it to be supporting our healthy choices. So when's your bedtime? What do you do for healthy eating? And what does exercise look like for you right now? What's one thing you do for the pure joy of it is our fourth question. So under this section of healthy habits, pure joy, meaning you're not doing this for a school scholarship. You're not doing this for your friend group. You're not doing this because you're good at it. You're doing it because you love the process. You love being bad at it. I found a lot of adults, this is like baking because it's optional food, right? This isn't survival cooking. This is like, I don't know. I just want to try to make mandolins today and or madeleines, anyway, those things or macaroons or like it's usually French baking apparently. But like that idea of like, I'm going to do this and be bad at it. Some people get into tinkering on cars or tinkering with bikes or like whatever, but they're going to go and do it and be bad at it and enjoy the process about it. A lot of people start fishing because fishing is hard or golf because golf is hard. And the goal is not go pro. The goal is find something to do. Do it with friends. Go out and practice every once in a while. It gets you in shape. It makes you want to stretch more because you realize you're not that flexible. But this idea of doing something for joy, draw, paint, sing, bake, do something with your hands at the pace of real life that you may not be naturally good at. Give yourself that space to be bad at it because that's a blessing. And in that, we find the humility to ask questions and the joy of being around others and the ability to learn from others who are already better than us at something. So if we have spiritual practices and healthy habits, then we have safe hedges. Question one for safe hedges, who helps monitor your tech? This is not an accountability partner. I grew up in the 90s and early 2000s. An accountability partner was like, if you want to make good decisions, then have someone outside of you police you. That's God. Like that's God's Holy Spirit. That's who's outside of you policing you. There is no additional person that can make you make good choices. They can encourage you. They can challenge you. They can remind you. They can pray for you and with you. But at the end of the day, like it's you and the Lord that are in this relationship. So the question is, who's helping you monitor? I love to make good choices with my technology. So I have a boundary set up. I had a friend set up a password on the App Store on my phone. I cannot go online and download any apps. I have to ask this friend to help me by putting in the code. And then I, you know, update all of my apps that have gone 6 months without an update. But I don't need infinite access to the App Store because, well, one, I'm ADD. And two, I have a history of using technology to be okay. So if I get stressed at work or on a job or late at night, I'll just download something and blow my night and not get enough sleep or get really stressed and make a poor choice. I haven't played a video game in 15 years. And there is a high likelihood that at some point I'm going to download a video game and play it just because I don't have anything else to do and it's the middle of the night and I can't sleep. So I remove that. Intentionally, that is a way I support the good decisions I want to make. Not because every single moment of a day I'm thinking about video games. It's been 15 years. I am used to it. And I want boundaries that help me make that decision. Similarly, I have covenant eyes on my browser. I only have one browser because I only downloaded one browser. I have no social media on my phone. I use it for a living and I do not have it on my phone because the app experience is way more engrossing than the browser experience. And because I don't need constant access to it because I will doom scroll anything. Like I doom scroll the weather app. So I do not need social media because I have goals and I have people I want to love and support. And I don't want my technology to distract me from them. So the question for you is, who is going to help you monitor your healthy tech? Not monitor it for you, but be the person to set the password or be the person who has, so on Safari, I have Covenant Eyes because two people who care about me will see everything I look at because I like making good choices. And that's what we're trying to get at here. This is not a way to scare ourselves into not making bad ones, but instead to be deliberate about making good ones. And I promise, much like going to bed before midnight. If there were always two other people in the room with you, think about the number of bad choices you would never have made. It's just the way the human body works. We work well with accountability and with very present accountability. And that's what we're trying to do here. So who's going to help you monitor your tech. It could be a friend, it could be a parent, it could be a mentor. And then who is going to speak life into who you are becoming? So who is going to speak life into who you are becoming gets at this idea of there's who you are currently, and then there's who God is calling you to be. And we need someone who will lovingly correct us and redirect us when we make mistakes. Someone who will bear our burdens with us and help us remove the speck from our eyes. Who are those people? One or two. You don't need 20 people just constantly peppering you, but you need a couple friends you can trust to say more than just constant agreement. If you have a friend who never disagrees with you, either you're not having deep enough talks, or they may not be a real friend. They may either be a fan, or they may just be someone who wants to vibe with you. And those people are fun to be around, but they're not great for accountability. They're not great for sharpening you as iron sharpens iron. That requires contact, and generally a kind of contact that bends you out of shape a little bit so that then you can get bent the other way and you end up forming a pretty keen edge. Who can you call on when you need prayer and repentance? Prayer and repentance are a key part of a believer's life. So when we think about guardrails, and these are safe hedges, we need a name. This can be mom or dad, aunt or uncle, a mentor, a counselor, a teacher. This could be a youth leader, like someone that you can call. I need to confess this before you and the Lord. I need help getting right. I need to make sure that my spiritual practices, my healthy habits, and my safe hedges are in fact helping me become more of who Christ has called me to be. All right, so these are our guardrails. Parents, as we strive to raise kids who love God and use tech, it's intimidating to look at this next stage of life and think about what academics may look like for them. When you're thinking about college, consider George Fox University for your children because of three things. First, it's going to give you a more intimate, known environment where they have a focus on being known personally, academically, and spiritually. Your child will grow in their faith. 93% of undergrad students at George Fox last year, through the 2025 academic year, said that being at George Fox has helped them grow in their relationship with Jesus. We also want them to grow academically, which means being a part of a university with rigorous academic standards and opportunities to be engaged. They have a nationally recognized engineering, nursing, and education programs, as well as chances to study abroad here within the U.S. and then internationally. And finally, personally, to be part of a vibrant campus atmosphere where you can play intramural sports or part of their NCAA Division III athletic programs with 23 sports available. The goal here is to go to a place that's going to support your goals, not try to make you support theirs. To have that goal be to raise you up to be all God's called you to be, and to truly equip your young person with my sons or my daughter, to love God, and then from their love of God to go wherever God has called them. And that includes being equipped with a degree that'll help them do that, to be missionally equipped to love and serve others, to lead where God has planted them, and to know the gospel for themselves, to be able to share with others. So George Fox University is an amazing resource for our kids, for our community here in the Northwest, and for anyone who's looking to raise up a young person who can love God and from that love others. Then I promise you the build up. So when we talk about building up, Philippians 4 says whatever's true, whatever's honorable, whatever's just and pure. And I want to specifically settle on this idea that when we build up, we are not just saying what is true. Yes, God is truth. And he is the complete truth. He is truth and love. This is very important because especially recently, I don't know if this has come across your world, but in my world, a lot of people are big on what might be called truth bombing. We want people to hear the truth, and then we're just going to like let God pick up the baggage and be like, well, God's going to do the heavy lift. I'm just going to drop the truth and you have to deal with him. The only problem with that is that actually is closer to the way the devil deals with us and less like how Jesus deals with us. Let me be very clear on this. Jesus calls Matthew, he's a tax collector, so he is both a thief and a traitor to his people. He's working with an occupying army, and he is stealing from his neighbors to enrich himself. Jesus calls him, and apparently all he gets is a follow me. There's no, and I'm gonna make sure that you really look bad for these decisions you've made. He calls Peter twice. And I want to focus on the second time with Peter, because Peter denies Jesus. He's told he'll deny Jesus. Then he denies Jesus. He feels awful. He then sees Jesus alive twice. I want to read you this first one. This is from John 20, 19 through 23. On the evening of that day, the first day of the week, the doors being locked where the disciples were for fear of the Jews, Jesus came and stood among

forgiveness through repentance to the world. But don't worry, because the very next verse, Jesus comes back because Thomas wasn't in the room. He appears, Thomas is like, I'll never believe unless I put my hand in his side. And Jesus appears and goes, Thomas, put your hand in my side. And he says, Lord, he goes, blessed are you because you believe, but blessed are those who have not seen and believe. Then that brings us to John 21. Peter's reaction to these two appearances of Jesus and Jesus himself saying, I forgive you of your sins, is John 21, I'm going fishing. And it's only fun, like that's rebellious and it's not great, but like, it's so relatable. Like, I'm so encouraged by Peter that this is the dude that Jesus is like, on this rock, we're going to build my church. Peter goes fishing. Some of the other disciples come with him. He sees Jesus alive. He is aware that Jesus is the risen Messiah, the savior of the world, has heard him say, your sins are forgiven. And he simply can't buy it. He does not believe it. He's like, I've outsinned the living God of the universe and I need to go fishing because I simply can't come back to Jesus. Like I'm too far gone. I've made too many mistakes. John 21, Jesus shows up and is like, have you children, have you caught anything? And they go, no, cast the nets. They catch 153 fish. Peter freaks out. He throws his clothes back on. He's like stripped down to his underrobes. He throws his robes back on and swims 100 yards back to the shore and then apparently waits for the boat to arrive and then drags the net in himself. I'm like, you can see the man is disjointed, right? Like he is out of his mind with stress and with seeing Jesus there and is probably like excited, but then also like doesn't go to the fire right away, like waits for everyone else to row themselves in. The picture is fantastic. Goes and Jesus has this conversation with him. He says, Simon, son of John, do you love me more than these? John 21, 15. This is the truth talk, right? This is the conversation. Simon, do you love me more than these? Jesus brings truth, but he brings it in love. And he's appears to be referencing the fish, not the disciples. Now, do you love me more than these other 11? Well, 10 at this point. But do you love me more than these fish, these things you went back to get control of your life again, to feel like you have some consistency? Like, do you love me more than you love your ability to control your emotions and your ability to feel right before me? He says, yes, Lord, I love you. And he says, feed my little sheep. And then it happens three times and he's crestfallen that Jesus asks him a third time. And Jesus simply gives him the same direction. He's speaking truth. Simon, you're mine. Simon, you are loved. Simon, you are redeemed. Simon, I paid for the sins that I called before you even committed them. And I love you still. You can't out-sin the loving Father. And go and do the good works I've called you to do. Be faithful with where I've put you because you love me, because I loved you first. That's a beautiful conversation because it's the opposite of how we handle it. Think about this. The last time you made a mistake that you knew was wrong. Now, this could be something like eating food to feel good or sleeping longer than you needed to just because you were kind of bummed out and it made the pain go away. Went online and you looked at things that stirred up lust inside you at instant gratification, or you played a game, not because the game was fun, but because life wasn't. And you used to kind of medicate and numb your stress and your anxiety and your fears. These are all things that we do on purpose when we knew they were wrong. So what happens next? Well, the conversation beforehand was, I should go do this thing. And you have the fight inside your head. You're like, well, I know that would be fun, but like, I just don't like the way I feel afterwards. And the voice goes, yeah, but like, you're super stressed out. You've been on a really good streak and it would just be this once. No one has to know about it. And frankly, it's not even that bad. And God's super gracious and he forgives. So like, what we'll do is we'll just like, we'll just see how it goes. We'll kind of show up and just see where it goes from there. And eventually you make said mistake. You go to the place, you do the stuff, you see the people, you whatever the mistake was. What happens to that exact same voice? You had a conversation. You're like, I know I shouldn't. Yeah, but wouldn't this be a good time? Yeah, but someone would find out. Yeah, but they would understand, right? Like you have a back and forth and then you make the mistake. And then what happens to that other voice? It speaks some perfectly true things. You knew this was wrong. You've done this before. So-and-so would be so mad if they found out about this. Like, it speaks truth, but is it in love? Does it seek restoration and redemption? No. One of the names for the devil is actually the accuser, and he'll add little subtle lies that are very believable to this. Like, you knew this was wrong. That's true. You are bad
because you did it and you knew it was wrong. Also, not entirely untrue, but if you're a follower in Christ, you aren't bad.

0: had because you made a mistake. You are fallen. You need to repent. But you're a follower of Christ. You are redeemed, even when you made a mistake. That is really, really important. Your actual lack of repentance, the thing that Peter did, is the thing that marks rebellion, because you actually believe you somehow are more bad than God is good. This truth speaking without love, just truth bombing on people, is what the devil does. It's how he shames us and beats us down. And the difference between guilt and shame is that shame doesn't have a solution. Like, you are dumb, you are bad, you are broken doesn't bring resolution. I have done something wrong and need to tell someone. I wronged that person and need to make it right. I have taken and need to give back. Guilt drives us towards action. And so that is a very loving, conscience tap from the Holy Spirit. That's beautiful because it reminds us of what's true. I'm a child of God. I don't live like this. That is Holy Spirit conviction, but not condemnation. Condemnation comes with no solution. And I want to note that, because as we talk about building up, we want to use our voice to build others up, to bring conviction and love, and to help other people recognize, hey, you're not walking in freedom that Christ has called you to. And we do not want to simply truth bomb on people, either on the internet or in real life, in our church or within our family, or even to our own selves. We've got to recognize when our own voice picks up the lies of the devil and starts repeating them to ourselves. Ephesians 4:29 says, let no corrupting talk come out of your mouth, but only such as is good for building up and fits the occasion, that it may give grace to those who hear. So we're not going to bring corrupting and destructive talk, even if it smells like truth initially. We need to make sure it's truth and love. Grace and truth, as we are told Christ is. He is full of grace and truth, both of them completely. And then Luke 6:43 through 45. For no good tree bears bad fruit, nor again does a bad tree bear good fruit. For each tree is known by its fruit. For figs are not gathered from thorn bushes, nor are grapes picked from a bramble bush. The good person out of the good treasure of his heart produces good, and the evil person out of the evil treasure produces evil. For out of the abundance of the heart, his mouth speaks. When we talk about speaking, we want to make sure we speak truth and love. We want to make sure that if, by the way, the good person isn't good because they do good. They're good because their heart is good. And what makes our heart good? Faith in Christ. Being made a new creation, dying to our old selves, and being raised as a new self, not Nathan 2.0, but Jesus within me, now living through me. That is what bears good fruit. So when I see bad fruit, I don't just stuff it away or pull it off and hide it somewhere. I go, oh no, like something's wrong with my heart. And I need Jesus to do a good work here. Third and finally, we look to help. Galatians 6:1 and 2 says this, brothers, if anyone is caught in any transgression, you who are spiritual should restore him in a spirit of gentleness. Keep watch on yourself, lest you too be tempted. Bear one another's burdens and so fulfill the law of Christ. So we're going to love our neighbor, which includes our enemies, and then help other people do the same. Go share the gospel with all nations, baptizing in the name of the Father and the Son and the Holy Spirit, so that they can hear the good news of the gospel, that they are to love God with all they are and to love their neighbor as themselves. We are to catch others in transgression, not to expose them, not to truth bomb them, not to make ourselves a name on our YouTube channel or our TikTok, but to lovingly correct them. Because we are told in James 5:19 through 20, my brothers, if anyone among you wanders from the truth and someone brings him back, let him know that whoever brings back a sinner from his wandering will save his soul from death and will cover a multitude of sins. So what do we do with someone who is anxious, who is depressed, who is unhealthy? This is not your job to save them. You can lovingly, if you're young, like we're talking elementary school, you find a loving adult. If you're in upper junior high and high school, loving it, you engage that loving conversation to an extent. And then if this person is beyond your help, like they are actively depressed, they're actively self-destructive, they're actively believing lies, you engage them with loving adults because you care about them. You're looking out for their good, not simply for their comfort. It's not about, well, I don't want to make them uncomfortable. Like, yeah, but we want them to be whole in Christ, and there is freedom for them to have. So this is not for you to nitpick their personal decisions. This is for you to ensure that sin is not taking a hold in their life. And if you're seeing bad fruit, that you lovingly go to them first, then you go with a witness, then you go and bring them to someone who can help and love them, because this is what looking to help looks like. So when we think about our Philippians 4 test, young people, we put up guardrails, we build up with our words and our actions, not just with truth bombing, but truth and love, and we look to help. So Please go and talk with a friend, a family member, a teacher, a mentor, a pastor about what guardrails and building up and looking to help can look like for yourself, for your youth group, for your church, and for your community. I hope this was encouraging to you. If it was, share it with a friend. Have a conversation with your family. Pray into what the Lord is doing in your own heart. And then if you have any questions, you can reach out to me, Nathan@gospeltech.net, or on Instagram, Facebook, and YouTube at Love God Use Tech. And we'll have more conversation next week as we continue to talk about how we can love God and use tech. I'll talk with you then.
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4: This side of eternity, you're not going to know what it is you've done, but I guarantee you, I know, because this is biblical. Again, we're going to have people running up to us on the other side saying, you know, you don't know this, but you did this for me. And that's the holy work that we're doing. The bond between Christians and Jews saying, you know what? We're going to make sure these Jewish, beautiful souls in Ukraine know that there's a God who still loves them.
5: Amen.
4: There's people in America, Christians, who are reaching out and saying, we want you to have hope and a life renewed.
5: Hallelujah.
6: Welcome to this special Bless Israel program titled Aliyah, Fulfilling Biblical Prophecy in the Midst of War and Antisemitism. Brought to you by the International Fellowship of Christians and Jews. Yona and Mikhail Benichow and their four children lived in Marseille, France, a loving Jewish family who experienced firsthand the vile hatred of antisemitism just for being Jewish. This is their story.
7: The Jewish atmosphere in France and the treatment of Jewish families was deteriorating. Yona explained that people usually think of antisemitism against Jews as something dark and violent, but antisemitism is also expressed in much more devious ways. Yona describes the fear of walking around the streets in Marseille.
8: We felt threatened if we walked around, and so we tried to hide our Jewish appearance when we were outside because of the antisemitism and harassment of Jews. The feeling we got from the French government was that we have to worry about ourselves and no one will protect us or fight for us.
7: Yona and Mikhail and their family would not go out to the streets unless they really had to in order to get from place to place. Mikhail said to me,
9: since October 7, the situation is deteriorating. The danger is even greater. There are more and more Muslims in the city and the Jewish community feels unprotected. They look at us all the time and make comments like, they are still here? Why is they still here? They need to go.
7: Yona described a scene that troubled me.
8: 2 weeks ago, two Arabs spat at me in the street. Mikhail and I and our four children were walking down a street, and we were in the area near the rugby stadium. The rugby game had just ended, and there was a large crowd starting to come out of the stadium. A group of people saw us and started spitting in our direction. I was in shock from what happened. I didn't know how to react. So many people saw what happened and no one even tried to help us. They all just ignored us and continued to walk. One man came up to me and said, just keep walking, better not say anything because it could end in murder. It was then that we decided to leave France and make Aliyah to Israel. We are taking the children and our suitcases, and we are leaving to go where we can live and feel secure. Israel is our home, and we do not have to hide our Jewishness there.
7: On October 31st, 2023, Yonah and Mikael and their four children, David, age 14, Rebecca, age 11, Yoel, age 7, and Ava, age 2, made Aliyah to Israel thanks to Christian donors who helped support a special fellowship freedom flight from Marseille, France, landing in Tel Aviv, Israel. Mikael tells us that since he and his family arrived in Israel, the anxiety and fear that were a daily part of their lives has disappeared.
9: There is still a war taking place, and we already had two sirens here in Beit Shemesh. But right now, we are not sorry that we came to Israel during this time. We feel much more secure here than in France.
7: Yonah and Mikael want to thank the International Fellowship of Christians and Jews and the contributions from Christians who made this possible for their family.
9: The fellowship helped us plan our Aliyah. They purchased our tickets and they are helping us with adjustments to Israel. We came to an empty apartment and didn't know how we would handle the expenses of buying the necessary furniture for the house. Thanks to the fellowship, we receive assistance to buy a closet and bed for our children. I don't know how we would gotten along without this help. Thanks to the fellowship, we are being surrounded by love and concern. Thank you.
6: You're listening to a special Bless Israel program titled Aliyah, Fulfilling Biblical Prophecy in the Midst of War and Antisemitism, brought to you by the International Fellowship of Christians and Jews. Today, we're witnessing the rise of anti-Semitism around the world like never before. The good news is that every Jewish family, like Yonah and Mikael's, who wants desperately to escape the forces of anti-Semitism today, can know that there is a home, there is a shalom in Israel, the Promised Land. 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
5: Hello, my name is Darcy from Turlock, California. I give to the International Fellowship for Christians and Jews, first because God has blessed me in more ways than I deserve. It truly breaks my heart to see the suffering that Jews have endured. In Genesis 12, verse 3, God says, I will bless those who bless you, Israel. All people on earth will be blessed through you. Our money is not ours. It belongs to God. It's merely a tool that God gives us, and we are expected to use it wisely. And one way to use it wisely is giving to International Fellowship. It amazes me how much has been donated and the stories of restoration and hope that have been provided through the ministry. The Bible also says in 2 Corinthians 9, 6-8, that each of you should give what you have decided in your heart, not reluctantly or under compulsion. God loves a cheerful giver, and God is able to bless you abundantly so that in all things and all times, having all that you need will abound in every good work.
6: In Ezekiel chapter 36, God says, For I will take you out of the nations, I will gather you from all the countries and bring you back into your own land. 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Bishop Paul Lanier is Chairman Emeritus of the U.S. Board for the Fellowship. In 2022, Bishop Lanier traveled to Israel to welcome a flight of Jewish children, orphans living in poverty, and rescued out of war-torn Ukraine, thanks to Christians who donated $35 to help make this special emergency Ukraine Aliyah flight possible. Let's take you there as Bishop Lanier describes this remarkable scene.
10: I'm at the airport right now, Ben Gurion Airport. There is a flight that has come in from Ukraine. Special children. You won't see grown men. You won't see husbands or fathers because the men of Ukraine have been forced to stay and to fight against resistance and aggression. In a matter of moments, precious children, orphans, we're getting off of this plane that you sponsored. You have purchased these tickets for children from Ukraine to be able to come to this airport for the first time and make Aliyah. Only heaven knows all that these precious children have seen and suffered too much in this life. The International Fellowship of Christians and Jews was able to secure passage. And you, the fellowship, men and women, faithful, lovers of God and lovers of Israel, you are the reason these precious children are sitting on this plane now. You know what your Bible says about the end times and how remarkable and important it is that Jews are able to come home. It is our God who has made this possible. We are seeing the fulfillment of prophecy and more Jews are coming home from around the world. God has a way of using crises to fulfill his perfect will. What the enemy means for evil, God will turn for good. It is the Lord who does this. Fulfilled prophecy. The children are coming home.
6: President and global CEO of the Fellowship, Yael Eckstein.
11: Anti-Semitism isn't new. There's always been anti-Semitism. And it's a miracle that we're still here today to even tell that story. But what's awesome, that specifically the rise in anti-Semitism all around the world today reminds me, is that we are living in historic times for two reasons. First of all, we have the state of Israel, God's promised land, the only country in the world that has a prime minister, a government, an army who has one concern: to protect the Jewish people. And the second thing that's historic is that for the first time in history, we're not alone. The Jewish people are not alone. We have millions of Christians who are standing with Israel, often even stronger than the Jewish community, which is upside down, absurd, but it's amazing. These Judeo-Christian values that America was founded on are coming to life. Israel and America are the greatest allies, but it's not just political anymore. It's personal. Christians who are raising their voice against their own congresspeople to say, we don't agree with your anti-Semitism. I don't think that's ever been done before. And so I have hope. I have hope.
6: God's promise to his chosen people is to bring them back to Israel. Even at time of war, God's covenant promise remains to bring them home to the promised land. With one phone call, you can partner with the International Fellowship of Christians and Jews and help fulfill biblical prophecy today, right where you are. $35 rescues a poor Jew out of a life of persecution and anti-Semitism and changes forever the life of a widow, an orphan boy or girl, or an elderly Holocaust survivor. A friendly fellowship phone operator is standing by waiting for your call. Here is our phone number, 800-327-0055. 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You're listening to a special Bless Israel program titled Aliyah, Fulfilling Biblical Prophecy in the Midst of War and Anti-Semitism. Today, the fellowship has helped bring home more than 770,000 Jews to their biblical homeland. President and global CEO of the fellowship, Yael Eckstein, remembers how it all started.
12: My father discovered, he was a young rabbi, that there are Christians that love Israel. And he said, how could the Jewish people not know about this? Suddenly, there are millions of Christians here praying for us, loving us. We need to connect the two. And so we started the fellowship originally as just an interfaith dialogue organization, not doing any projects, but just talking, because that's the first step to building a new relationship after 2,000 years, to start talking and finding where we are so alike, the values that we share, the God that we love. And so that's when all of these Christian leaders came and said, well, we want to be part of this. This is prophetic. Jews from the biblical land of the north are coming home to Israel, and God even called us directly to do it on the shoulders of the Gentiles, he said. And that's how On Wings of Eagles began. And since that day, praise God, the stories of the people that are landing in Israel on these flights, it's unreal. There was one Jewish man who was kidnapped by the separatists. He was held for a month and a half, beaten, and then he passed out, and he woke up in the middle of Ukraine, in the middle of a field, didn't know what to do, got in touch with the fellowship, and within a month he was in Israel. We had another story of a woman who called us from her house in eastern Ukraine and said, my house was hit by a shell. I live with my father and I care for my children. My father was in the kitchen when a shell hit the kitchen. I'm living here with my children and I have nowhere to turn to, because these are war zones. You can't just go out and ask for help. Everyone's in the same situation. And the fellowship, again, within 3 weeks, she was in Israel, rescued her and her children, brought them to a refugee center, and 3 weeks later landed in Israel.
6: Jews have waited for this moment in history. They are looking to God for their rescue. 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President and global CEO of the fellowship, Yael Eckstein, talked with KKLA Los Angeles radio personality David James about saving Jewish lives through the fulfillment of biblical prophecy.
12: Right now, the Christian community is returning to their roots,
13: And those roots are the Jewish people. Jesus was Jewish. He studied the Torah. Yesh tikva l'acharitecha v'shavu banim negvulam. There is hope for your future, said the Lord, and the children will return to their own land. We have the ability now, together, Christians and Jews, to bring biblical prophecy to fruition. Giving charity is an investment. We have to create vessels. We can't just pray to God and then close ourselves up to blessings. We have to create vessels to receive God's light, to receive God's blessings. And this is not only an investment for our future and for ourselves.
14: Yes.
13: But imagine this one-time gift. You're not going to feel it in 5 years. But in 5 years, that person that you brought to Israel will still be living in Israel. Maybe they'll have children. Maybe your investment will turn into generations of Jewish people living on the land.
14: This is legacy building.
13: This is legacy building.
14: It's what it is.
13: Yeah.
14: We should just be so in step with the Jewish people, because Jesus, he himself was Jewish, his disciples Jewish. I mean, the whole kindred spirit between Jews and Christians, the Jewish people are our best friends, just period, end of story, because Jesus himself was Jewish. And I mean, the intimacy of this investment is, when we think about it, absolutely extraordinary.
13: It's immediate and it's godly and it's blessed. And that Christians now have the opportunity to literally save a Jewish life, to take money, which is nothing more than paper, and turn it into a Jewish life from Ukraine being saved. And that's the answer to their prayers.
14: Yeah. And that's God using us. And that's a divine appointment. Yael, I know there's 1, 2, 3, 5 people who say, you know what? I would like to rescue a Jewish man or woman or child out of the Ukraine and put them on a flight. This side of eternity, you're not going to know what it is you've done, but I guarantee you, I know, because this is biblical. Again, we're going to have people running up to us on the other side saying, you know, you don't know this, but you did this for me. And that's the holy work that we're doing. The bond between Christians and Jews, saying, you know what? We're going to make sure these Jewish, beautiful souls in the Ukraine know that there's a God who still loves them.
13: Amen.
14: There's people in America, Christians, who are reaching out and saying, we want you to have hope and a life renewed.
13: Hallelujah. That is exactly what the fellowship is doing. And it's amazing to see how real it is in your heart and the hearts of so many others. This is an investment that God has called us to do, and we will be returned very, very fruitfully in whatever way God wants.
6: Today, we are witnessing the rise of anti-Semitism around the world like never before. For many poor, elderly Jews, their dream of making Aliyah one day and coming home to Israel is extremely difficult, if not impossible. But you can change all that today for one precious Jew. Even in a time of war, the safety and shalom of moving to Israel under God's protection and his covenant promise to bring his chosen people home is why we're asking you today to partner with us. The cost to rescue one Jew and purchase a seat on an upcoming Fellowship Aliyah Freedom Flight is $710. 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
13: Right now, all of us, we have an opportunity to help fulfill biblical prophecy for just $35. This is amazing that we all can do this. We all can take $35 to partner with God, partner with one another to bring a Jewish person home. Wow, how awesome is that? The words of the Bible coming to fruition.
6: Today, we're praying for 20 people to call in the next few minutes before our program ends today, and to each donate $35, and together, your 20 combined donations will help play a crucial role in helping one Jew begin a new chapter of life in the Promised Land. 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
15: My name is Rebecca. I'm from Lamar, South Carolina. I am so privileged to be able to give to the fellowship. God has blessed me so much, not only financially, but spiritually, physically. And the first time that I saved and saved and saved and was able to bring one person home on wings of eagle, I cannot tell you the joy and the peace that I felt in my heart by being one little teeny thing in God's kingdom. And I just challenge you today to give out of a cheerful, loving heart to His people that need so much these days, that are broken, that need comfort, that need that cup of water, that need to be brought home to their home place, Israel, because God scattered them, but He's bringing His people home.
6: Isaiah chapter 49 says, "Behold, they will come from afar and lo. They will come from the north and from the west. Shout for joy, O heavens, and rejoice, O earth. 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
19: USA Radio News, I'm Chuck Brady. President Donald Trump is busy hitting the campaign trail just ahead of the midterm elections. The president holding rallies in Oklahoma and Alabama in the coming week, trying to whip up Republican enthusiasm for showing up at the polls. He'll speak in Durant, Oklahoma, followed by Mobile, Alabama. But there will be some people who won't be there. CNN has been blocked from traveling with the president on Air Force One. The president is going to Tennessee today for a ball game, and CNN will not be on board. Speaking of the elections, the Supreme Court handing the president a win in his efforts to crack down on non-citizen voting ahead of the midterms. The High Court ruled the Trump administration can use the Department of Homeland Security's federal voter database to verify voters' eligibility for now. However, most states prevent the purging of voter rolls within 90 days of the election. America's News Network, USA Radio News.
20: In our KCIS Seattle area forecast, mostly sunny today and tomorrow, and partly sunny on Monday. Our highs through Monday in the low to mid-60s.
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0: When I came here to the Moody Church and became the pastor, I was aware that I was becoming a part of the tremendous heritage of Dwight L. Moody.
1: Moody was not just an evangelist.
2: He's going to the untouchables of our society.
1: He cared deeply about them, and I think that just comes through when he talked to people.
2: Marx is looking at it and saying there are these structural issues, and we could solve this if different people were in charge.
0: In the process, he picked up a lot of radical ideas. Marx bought the original lie.
2: That's the big difference that Moody and Marx take.
0: Marx and Moody, two contemporaries, two gospels, two tombstones, and one choice.
3: 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This is going to be a fabulous conversation. What you just heard was a little clip from a documentary called Marx and Moody, Clash of Worldviews. I've got a link to the YouTube site on my information page so that you can watch the entire documentary. But even better than that, we're going to talk about a brand new book called Marx and Moody. And I love the subtitle, Two Contemporaries, Two Gospels, Two Tombstones, One Choice. And we're going to talk to one of the co-authors of the book, Dr. Erwin Lutzer himself, now pastor emeritus after serving the Lord as senior pastor at the Moody Church for 36 years. Now he's their goodwill ambassador, and he travels around the world, continues to speak, continues to write. I think, honestly, just a casual observer, I think he's busier now than he's ever been before when he was head pastor in Chicago. He's heard on not one, not two, but three radio programs carried on Moody, the Moody Church Hour, Songs in the Night, and Running to Win. And oh yes, by the way, he's an award-winning author that's written more than 20 books. When he's not speaking at conferences or he's leading historical travels. And that takes us to where this whole idea of comparing these two contemporaries, important word, meaning they lived at the same time, between Karl Marx and D.L. Moody. Dr. Lutzer, always, always, always time well spent when I get to spend it with you. Oh, my word, what vitamins are you taking? Because you just keep going and going.
4: Well, what you've said is true. I do think that I'm busier in retirement, so to speak, than I was when I was the pastor. One of the things that God has given me is the privilege of doing ministry in different ways. And, you know, somebody asked me, how long are you going to continue to preach? And I said, I can answer that very precisely. I will stop when I can't do it anymore. So as long as I can do it, I'm going to continue to do it.
3: Amen. Amen. And we're the better for it. So I am so glad. This idea is absolutely fascinating because we are living in an age that for some bizarre unknown reason, and we'll get into this in our conversation, there is a receptivity to the concepts of socialism and Marxism. Even a party now that uses the name Democratic Socialists of America, they're not Democratic, they are socialists, and they're card-carrying communists. And we've got young people now that think that everything that Marx said is just jolly. You and I grew up, Dr. Lutzer, in an era where we knew about the Cold War. We worried about whether or not we were going to nuclear bomb each other out of existence, and we would have thought that would have been a wake-up call. Not only that, but there are millions and millions of people who have lost their lives to communism. So why the receptivity? I don't know. I'll leave that question hanging. We'll get into that later. But you had this brilliant idea, and I should point out that your co-author is Dr. Greg Quiggle, who, by the way, was the D.L. Moody Professor of Historical Theology and Dean of Study Abroad at Moody Bible Institute, a kind of living Library of Congress, if you will, on the person of D.L. Moody. So he very much focuses on the Moody part, and that in and of itself is riveting to understand how much he took his faith and he put shoe leather in it and took it to the streets, which was amazing. You focused in on the Marx part and you did this comparison, but you came up with the idea of doing this side-by-side comparison. How did that happen? Where'd you get that idea?
4: Well, I went to England early. I was part of a Reformation tour, and because I wanted to give a lecture at the tomb of Karl Marx, I knew that he was buried there in Highgate Cemetery. As I was preparing the lecture, Janet, it dawned on me that he was a contemporary of D.L. Moody. 46 years they shared life together on this planet. Not only that, but Engels, Frederick Engels, who helped write the Communist Manifesto, he actually attended a Moody meeting when Moody was having his huge crusades in London. Mm. And he wrote about it, and of course I quote it in the book. Mm-hmm. And what he said is that, among other things, that this is the, and by the way, he described it. He described the choir. he described people accepting Christ. But he says this is the way in which the ruling class uses religion to keep the proletariat, the workers, in check. Now, even more interesting, Marx is dead. He, of course, spent his last years there in London. Frederick Engels even spoke at his grave and all. And Engels is beginning to wonder, why didn't England become communist? After all, the Communist Manifesto came out in 1848 in London, the very first place. So what happened? They were speaking about the abuses in London, and there were many abuses with the Industrial Revolution. And he said, and I'm quoting, "It's because of revivalists such as Moody and Sankey," and we all know that Sankey, of course, was Moody's choir leader. He says, "It's because of revivalists such as Moody and Sankey and the dangerous aid of the Salvation Army." What he was saying is that Christianity was meeting many of the needs of the people. There just weren't enough revolutionaries who were willing to pillage, to destroy, and to kill in order to grasp everything that belonged to the ruling class and to call it their own. And so, in a backhanded way, Engels was saying, it's the Christian influence in London that brings this about. And I have to hurry to say this. Engels was also asked in a game, who do you hate the most? Quickly, he said, Spurgeon. Because, you know, those were the days when Spurgeon was the great preacher.
3: Yes.
4: And he, of course, was also preaching against socialism. So the idea came to me, I'm a philosophy major, that I will write the Marx part, and then I invited Greg Quiggle to write the part about D.L. Moody, because he's been studying Moody for the last 30 or 40 years, and that's how it came about, Marx and Moody.
3: And it is, in a word, an absolutely fabulous and unbelievably timely book that, yes, you examine the two worldviews, but ultimately it's the bigger picture. It's dark against light, good versus evil, God against all of the demons. And boy, do demons play a role in this story as well. We're just getting started on this fascinating book. I've got a link to the book on my website as well. Marx and Moody, two contemporaries, two gospels, two tombstones, one choice. Back after this.
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3: 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What a joy to spend the hour with Dr. Erwin Lutzer, Pastor Emeritus of the Moody Church in Chicago, award-winning author, and boy, his newest book, just so timely, speaks to the days in which we live. It's called Marx and Moody. Two contemporaries, two gospels, two tombstones, one choice. I learned so much about Marx that I did not know until I read the book, and I thought I knew something about Marx. So he's Jewish by ethnicity, and yet his father ends up having a conversion to Lutheranism. Do we know why he would would give up Judaism. I mean, that's always a story in and of itself. Why would he give up Judaism and decide that he was going to follow the teachings of Luther?
4: I think the reason is because he felt that he might be under persecution, and therefore, if he becomes a Lutheran, he would have more freedom. Mm. But what's interesting, and I know that you're getting to this, Janet, at the age of 18, his father writes to him and says, among other things, that your heart is obviously animated and governed by a demon not granted to all men. Is that demon heavenly or Faustian? Mm-hmm. Now, the average person listening right now thinks of Faust, who made a deal with the devil and lost his soul to hell. But that's not the Faust that he is referring to. He's referring to a different Faust. It's the Faust of the Enlightenment, written by a man by the name of Goethe. I can't go into the details because we don't have time, but here's the point. This Faust makes a deal with the devil and in the end outwits the devil and still goes to heaven. And one of the lines in this Faust, which Marx really liked, was this. Listen carefully. Everything that has come into existence deserves to be destroyed. Not everything that's been created, because that would indicate God, but everything that has come into existence deserves to be destroyed. And, you know, you look at Marxism, and what has Marxism done? A tremendous amount of destruction. But I can't prove it. But I think that Marx maybe made a deal with the devil and hoped that he would win in the end. Very quickly, is it okay, Janet, if I go ahead and give just a couple of lines of poems?
3: Oh, please. That was what I was going to ask you to do. Please do.
4: Yeah, right. You know, Marx, he was really into demonism. Let me read a few of his lines. The hellish vapors rise within my brain. See this sword, the prince of darkness sold it to me, for he strikes the time and gives the sign. More boldly I will play the dance of death. Or listen to this. Thus heaven have I forfeited. I know full well my soul once true to God is chosen for hell. And then with disdain I throw my gauntlet full in the face of the world and see the collapse of this pygmy giant, whose fall will not stifle my ardor. Then I will wander godlike and victorious through the ruins of the world, and giving my words an active force, I will feel equal to the Creator. Mm. Wow. Mm-hmm. Wow. So I don't know whether Marx was really an atheist. I do know this. He hated God. And if you hate God, you're going to say you don't believe in him and so forth. There are many people who are going through difficult times, and that's what they are. And by the way, Marx's father said to his son in a letter, you are giving birth to monsters. And then very quickly, his mother, Henrietta, said this, brings a smile to my face. I wish that Karl would actually earn some capital rather than just writing about it.
3: Only a mother. Wow. So I bet in the quietude of your heart, you've asked the same question, because I'm curious to know. I mean, the Bible says out of the overflow of the heart, the mouth speaks. Is there a possibility? And we won't know, because 1 Samuel says man looks on the outward appearance, God looks on the heart. But I'm intrigued on his hatred of God. So often that's somebody who says, God wasn't there when I needed him. God disappointed me. That animosity has to come from somewhere. And so if it's none of the above, is there a possibility Marx was demon-possessed?
4: You know, I certainly think so. What's very interesting is this. You remember Richard Wurmbrand, who suffered in Romania under communism, 14 years, tortured in prison. He called Marxism collective demonization. Why? Because when he was tortured, all of the torturers, who themselves were Romanians, they took such delight in it. Their faces filled with joy. Instead of just killing somebody, they loved to torture them. What kind of a person does that? No wonder he called it collective demonization. Now, to be fair to Marx, if you read the literature, you discover that there are many people who say that all of this should be discounted because it was before he wrote the Communist Manifesto. It was in his 20s and early 30s, and he wrote the manifesto later, so it should be discounted. But all that we know is this. When we look into Marx's mind, we see endless darkness.
3: Mm-hmm. I would say the argument could be made exactly the opposite. Who you are in your 20s and 30s foretells who you're going to be in your 40s and 50s. If anything, it sets the groundwork for the manifesto, not the opposite. So I think that argument falls under its own weight. His family life was a mess. And this is important because one of the things he wants to destroy is the family. But in his own household, it was chaos. Talk to me about that.
4: Yeah, it was so much chaos that a year after the manifesto was written, he was actually evicted from his apartment. And it's because he drank too much, he smoked too much, and he had no personal hygiene. But let's get to that, Janet. When you read the manifesto, you read about the fact that that means that nobody should own anything, the abolition of private property. But right after that is the abolition of the family. And he says very clearly, "You mean you want to destroy the family?" I'm paraphrasing. And he says, "Yes, that's exactly what I mean." Why? The family was a unit of oppression. Men oppressed their wives. They oppressed their children by taking them to church. God was the ultimate oppressor. So what you have to do is to destroy the family. Now, he was married to Jenny. They had 6 children. All of them ended badly, by the way. But the point is that Marx said to Engels, Jenny would like to die and be safely in the grave with the children. She says this over and over again, and he says, I don't blame her. In other words, if you are a true atheist, what could be more comforting than death, where you go into non-existence, all your troubles are over, you no longer exist? But
3: let me take a break right there. We'll be back after this.
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0: dangerous head again. You need to understand that ideas have consequences. And how do you defeat an idea you disagree with? With a better one. And the gospel is the best idea out there. It's exactly what Moody did to respond to what was growing in terms of this Communist Manifesto. So I want to talk to, and I loved your play on the words in this book, Dr. Lutzer, talking about the gospel of Marxism. It wasn't good news at all. And by the way, the more I read your book, the more I thought Marxism, communism, is predicated on hatred. It starts with that germ of a hatred of God, but it systematically starts hating. It creates, and we'll talk about this more, this whole idea of the oppressor and the oppressed, of the proletariat against the bourgeoisie. There always has to be something, someone, some structure that you hate. It is inarguably a hate-driven worldview. So talk to me about why he went after private property. And this was a guy who was borrowing money, didn't make a lot of money, gets thrown out of his apartment like you talked before, and he's anti-capitalist, which I find so interesting because first go out and get some money, and he doesn't do that. He turns around and says, the state needs to give it to me. That's a lazy man's option, it seems to me.
1: Yeah, and the reason that he said that the abolition of private property is important is because people fight over property, right? They fight over borders. And by the way, in the manifesto, he talks about the need for all nations to be together. He had a global view. One of the reasons that the subtitle says, and two tombstones, is at the end of the book, I go to the two tombstones and tell people what was written on there, namely Marx and also Moody and his wife, Emma. But the point is this, that Marx believed that if nobody owned anything, everyone would live happily. The workers would be in charge. They would distribute all the goods with fairness, after all. And we'd have a utopia of sorts. But it's private property that is the problem. And how do you take care of private property? Well, very easily, what you have to do is to kill the owners, because they aren't going to do it voluntarily. And we can go to Russia, for example, where Stalin did that. By the way, he loved the word collective. He had collective farms. He took all the farmers who were wealthy and took them to Siberia. Many of them were killed. Why? Because everybody has to be equal in Marxism. And I know I'm getting ahead of the story, but I can't help but think of the words of Churchill, who said, the great vice of capitalism is the unequal distribution of blessings. The great virtue of socialism is the equal distribution of misery. So it's more important that everyone be poor than that some people be rich. And Janet, I know I have an awful lot to say here, but how did Marxism come to America?
0: Yes.
1: A man by the name of Gramsci, whom I quote, says this, what you can do, and he saw three barriers to communism in America that needed to be demolished: Christianity, the nuclear family, and capitalism. But what did he teach? He said that we could take, that churches could promote Marxism by taking language from the words of Jesus, like he says, Jesus said, it's hard for a rich man to enter into the kingdom of heaven. And therefore, what you have to do is to condemn the rich, because in Marxism, it is believed that if you are rich, you have done it on the backs of the poor. The reason that America is rich is because America became rich at the expense of all of the poor countries. See, if you make that connection, that's why there's so much hatred of America. Every problem in the world oftentimes gets blamed. Yeah. Now, all right, that's why the abolition of private property is very, very necessary to be destroyed. And then, as you mentioned, based on Hegel, progressivism says ideas always need to be in conflict. So that's where your hatred comes in. And of course, we see that even in our own societies, as it has bled into our own culture here in America.
0: Yeah, exactly. I want to go back to Gramsci and Christianity, family, and capitalism as their triple-headed hydra that needs to be destroyed. But I also want to go back to this idea about faith being transferred, as you write in the book, from God to the state. Now, that sounds great on paper, Dr. Lutzer, but it never happened. And not only that, but there's, I doubt seriously that Nikita Khrushchev was waiting in a bread line. I don't think Gorbachev had to worry about whether or not the power to his apartment would be turned off. There's always a group that's going to have power. In fact, it's one of their own tenets, oppress.

0: oppressor and oppressed. The state becomes the oppressor in communism, and the oppressed are the workers who stand in bread lines and don't have any food, water, or even a job.
1: You know, one of my chapters in the book is entitled What Marx Got Wrong and Moody Got Right. And what it came down to was human nature. What made Marx think that if the oppressors, namely the capitalists, could be overthrown and destroyed and killed, and that the workers would rise up, what made him think that the workers were going to be more fair, more human than the bourgeoisie, the landowners, and so forth? What happened is the worst of the people came to the top when the revolution happened. And as you mentioned, all of the wealth of the country was used up by the top people who grabbed power. And who cares about all of the poor?
0: Right.
1: So that's
0: right.
1: One of the reasons why socialism doesn't work. And by the way, I hope we have time to talk about democratic socialism.
0: Absolutely. We'll do that right after this break. Dr. Lutzer with us. Back after this.
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0: 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Put in today's date, our guest, Dr. Erwin Lutzer, who is pastor emeritus of the Moody Church. He was the head pastor there for 36 years. He's now their goodwill ambassador. He travels the world if he's not taking historic tours. He's preaching, he's speaking at conferences, and oh yes, along the way, he's writing award-winning books. And boy, his latest is so crucial. It's called Marx and Moody, Two Contemporaries, Two Gospels, Two Tombstones, One Choice. Now, the co-author is Dr. Greg Quiggles, who was, in fact, he's a living library about D.L. Moody. He focuses in the book on Moody, and Dr. Lutzer focuses on the book on Marx. They were contemporaries, lived at the same time, both markedly different reactions to the world around them. So I want to go to the Democratic Socialists of America, but I want to go by way of Albania, because you had the privilege of preaching there not once but twice. And in the book, you talk about how this country goes from being fascist to being communist, which are, as far as I'm concerned, opposite ends of the spectrum that meet in the middle. So talk to me about what happened in that country.
1: Albania has a fascinating history. First of all, it was taken over by Christians, then Islam came in. After that, you do have fascism, Mussolini. Because of its resources, it was very attractive. And so the Italians were thrown out, and communism began to arise and say, we are your great hope. And as a result of that, as communism took hold, about 100,000 pastors, priests, and yes, even Muslims were put to death, and communism ruled. And Janet, it was to be the most communist country in the world. It said, its leader said, we are going to outdo what Lenin and Stalin and others have done. In fact, when I was growing up, I was told that there were no Christians at all in Albania, and missionaries took bags, plastic bags, put Bibles in them, and sent them down the river, hoping Christians would find them. There were no Bibles. If you were found with a Bible, you'd be put to death. And then if you had a child with a biblical name, John, Paul, Ruth, Mary, you had until the end of the year to change it. There could be no biblical names in families, and more than that, no references to God in funerals or weddings. And Christians had to live under that, those kinds of conditions. And occasionally you find Christians today saying, oh, government isn't important. You know, it doesn't matter. Oh, well, good government cannot save us, but bad government can shut us down. And the church in Albania was totally extinct. And of course, now under freedom after the revolution of 1990, I was able to preach in various cities, and I'm so glad, and also had media opportunities to share the gospel. So it was a tremendous time in Albania.
0: Tell me about the precious woman that you met that had a very important Bible.
1: Yeah. I was there to dedicate a church, and a woman came, an older woman, and she had a Bible, and she said, this is one of the Bibles that survived the purge. And she gave it to me, and I had my picture taken with her. As a matter of fact, I think it's in the documentary. Mm-hmm. And I thought to myself, this is just so wonderful. What an honor to have my picture taken with her and the Bible that survived. Because, you see, if you want to destroy the family, children, let's suppose a child had Christian parents and they had a Bible in the home. The teacher would ask, do your parents have a Bible? The child knows if I tell the truth, my parents are going to be put to death. If I lie, well, would that be honoring to God? These are the kinds of questions that children had to endure.
0: And it really raises some important questions about what we are willing to endure when we say no to the state, when we see the state starting to grow. That takes us to the United States of America. You talked about Gramsci earlier, and the three triple-headed hydras that he wanted to destroy was Christianity, the nuclear family, and capitalism. And you quote him in the book as saying, socialism is precisely the religion that must kill Christianity. I'm going to make the point I made earlier, Dr. Lutzer. This is a worldview, argue all its components and its extrinsities. I'm not saying that word, all the different aspects of it. And it is a worldview built on hate. Christianity doesn't say we're going to have to destroy the other worldviews out there. We have such confidence in the power of the cross and its message that we just declared. And we know that the word doesn't return void. Sometimes the seed's going to fall on hard ground. Sometimes it's going to fall on fertile ground. But we don't promulgate hate to advance our worldview. Marxism couldn't exist without that. One of the things that you talk about as the tenets is you have to foment revolution. You have to destroy, tear down before you can build your utopia. And for the record, Your Honor, there's no utopia on planet Earth. It never worked anywhere.
1: As a matter of fact, it actually appealed to the greatest instincts of evil in the human heart, the willingness to be able to steal, to pillage, and to destroy. One of the most important quotes in the manifesto, which I think I quote twice in the book, is this. We communists do not conceal our aims. We openly declare that in order for our aims to be met, there must be a forcible overthrow of all existing social conditions. Let the bourgeoisie, let the ruling class tremble at the revolution. And elsewhere, Marx said, we must make the revolution as violent as possible and not apologize for our violence. So that's the way in which Marxism has come about. And what Gramsci saw was that this was a bad way to do it. Russia was a bad example. And so Marxism had to be brought into America incrementally. And that's where he laid out a plan whereby through the media, through education, Marxism could march into America one step at a time. And he said that once people saw it, they would like it and they'd embrace it. And that's where, of course, you get the long march through the institutions.
0: And that takes us to what's happening today. So just a couple of philosophical questions, which I can ask of a person who studied philosophy. I am stymied. I do not understand the receptivity. You know, we have a monument here in Washington, D.C., and it's a monument to those who were killed by communists. Not a lot of people visit it. A lot of people don't even know we have that monument here in D.C. But the people who lived under the totalitarian regime know it's there, and they have regular ceremonies outside that statue. It was abhorred. It was the antithesis of everything we believed in terms of American values, which are built generally on Judeo-Christian values. So why now do you think in this current age, not only do we see an embracing, but we see a kind of hubris, a profound declaration that I am a communist. They wear the garb of democratic socialists of America. They have, there's a war within the Democratic Party. They don't even want them. So why now? Why? And you talked about the institutions before. I think that's where I'm going to find part of the answer. But why the receptivity now, where 25 years ago, this would have been anathema?
1: Janet, I can answer that in a single sentence. It's because they judge it by its promises, not its results. I mean, who wouldn't want free health care? Who wouldn't want a guaranteed wage? Who wouldn't want all of the freebies that are being thrown out there? Of course, it appeals to humanity and people want it. The problem is that it is internally contradictory. And therefore, I show in the book not only that it hasn't worked, but that it can't work. Very quickly, have you ever noticed that these socialists always talk about how to divvy up the money, how to divide it? They never talk about how to make money. Because under socialism, there are so many restrictions that you cannot really make money. It's almost like a caste system, where once you get put in a certain category, you have to stay there. So all of the promises that are being made, they can't be fulfilled. And it's so basic. I mean, if you have a store, for example, that is lower in price because it's subsidized by the government, obviously it's going to cut out others. And what you need is capitalism where there is competition, because competition keeps the prices down.
0: Exactly.
1: I could go and give many illustrations in communist countries as to why it doesn't work.
0: Yeah. And all we have to do is raise our head and look around and see that there is no successful utopia. Lots of promises unable to deliver. So this conversation is going far too quickly, as I knew it would. When we come back, draw for me the distinction in these two worldviews, what Moody got right that Marx did not get right. But before that, I want you to tell me what we do as Christians now, because it's a real, clear, and present danger. God didn't give us a spirit of fear, but power, love, and of a sound mind. But we are living in the days where good is called evil and evil is called good, and the rise of Marxism in this country is a hallmark to that end. So without being fearful, how does the maturing saint go forward in these days? More with Dr. Erwin Lutzer and his brand new, absolutely fabulous book called Marx and Moody, Two Contemporaries, Two Gospels, Two Tombstones, One Choice. Back after this.
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0: Hi, this is Janet Parshall, and you're listening to AM 630 KCIS. Marx and Moody, two contemporaries, two gospels, two tombstones, one choice. Written by our guest, Dr. Erwin Lutzer, pastor emeritus of the Moody Church, and an award-winning author, and heard on not one, not two, but three radio programs all across the country. So, and I know that we say to ourselves, well, let's not get involved in politics. Dr. Lutzer, I'm always stymied by that, because I read the Old Testament, I read the New Testament with Paul as well, and I look at all of the individuals that intersected with government at the right time, doing exactly what God called them to do with the right purpose. I don't know how you seek the welfare of the city by sitting on your hands and saying, oh, politics is awful, I'm going to hold my nose. God establishes the family in a place of perfection, then he establishes government, then he establishes the church. We would never tell anybody to vote for a particular candidate. That's between you and the Lord after spending time in your prayer closet and doing your preparation. But when you know that there's a real and present danger to have a markedly anti-God worldview, I don't know how one can passively sit this out. Talk to me about this, because there is a role that the believer plays. If God ordained government, then part of our building and protecting the city is to be able to say, I'm going to vote. And people gave their lives to be able to do that. Talk to me about this.
1: You know, it's so important. First of all, I want to give you a quote from D.L. Moody, who is well aware of communism. He, in America, he said this, especially during worker riots here in the city of Chicago. He said, if we do not evangelize, the leaven of communism will come and will bring about a reign of terror. Those are his words, the likes of which we have never seen. So what would Moody say? He'd say two things. Number one, preach the gospel. Number two, become involved in social work. One of the things about this book is that it is not only an expose of Marx, but I learned so much from Greg Quiggle regarding Moody, all of the things he was involved in, education. Yes. He began a girls' school out in Northfield, and then a boys' school, and on, the YMCA, orphanages, everything. But in answer to your question today, absolutely, we have to understand what is going on. And we need to be able to explain to the younger generation why their aspirations may be very high, but why communism, socialism, cannot meet them by definition. And in terms of the importance of government, I ask people if they say, well, it doesn't matter, I don't want to be involved in government. I ask them this, would you rather live in North Korea or South Korea?
0: Yes.
1: Which would you choose? And we know what the answer to those kinds of questions are. So we have to wake up. Government is not the ultimate answer.
0: That's right.
1: But government can give us the freedom to continue to preach the gospel and not simply be called names. Government is able to take resources and make them available and give us opportunity. And I could go on. And the importance of borders and everything, which Marx, of course, condemned. Now, very quickly, what about Moody? The reason that Moody got things right is he had three R's in his preaching. Number one, ruined by sin. Right there, he disagrees sharply with Marx. Marx says all the evil is because of oppression. Moody said, no, sin arises within our hearts. and only God is able to change the heart. Number one, ruined by the fall. Number two, redeemed by the blood. We need redemption. We don't need revolution. We need redemption. God has to rescue us from ourselves, from our sins. And number three, regeneration by the Holy Spirit. We actually become brand new people. And where Marx wrote, I could quote, but we don't have time, I know, to quote about the kind of idyllic life that he thought communism would bring, where you could do what you wish. You wouldn't have to work unless you really wanted to, because each according to his ability, to each according to his need. And on, he went on like this, as if to say there was the perfectibility of human nature. Moody knew different. And he preached the gospel of Christ, and just think today of the continuing impact of his life. Moody Bible Institute, Moody Church, still some works over in Northfield, Massachusetts, where he was born. Remarkable involvement in the lives of people with great humility and brokenness and willingness to sacrifice. Moody would say that we have to all become an individual charity and see human need and speak to it and do all that we possibly can to meet that human need. But at the same time, what we need to do is to understand that the soul is more important than the body, and therefore we preach the gospel and give our lives for the salvation of souls.
0: Amen. Amen. Moody didn't depend on the state. He stepped in where there was a need.
1: Yes, so very
0: he's
1: important.
0: Establishing these Sunday schools. You know, after that Haymarket riot, it would have been very ripe for there to be rebellion. And thanks be to God, it didn't happen that way. But Moody said, we don't need to wait. We go in. We take care. We provide the needs that have to be met. And that is a profound distinction. You've referred to the two tombstones. You know, if you want to be remembered, your tombstone is one way for people to have a lasting impression of who you are and what you believe. Talk to me about the distinction on their tombstones.
1: Very quickly, on Marx's, it says, workers of the world, unite. He had a global vision, unite, break down borders, take the revolution everywhere, so that the workers are in charge, and out of the workers, by the way, the communists will arise. He talks about the fact that socialism and communism are the same, but in one passage, in the manifesto, he says that it is the communists who will take over when the socialists are over, because they are the wiser ones. And then there's another quote on his tombstone as well about the power of him wanting to actually change the world. Let's go to Moody's, though. On his tombstone, he who does the will of God abides forever. And on Emma's tombstone, which is right next to his, it says, and his servants shall serve him, and they shall reign with him forever and ever. So at the end of the book, what we do is we contrast the two legacies, the implications, and then we challenge the reader, namely, what is our legacy going to be? What will we be known for, and what will people think when they think about our lives? Where is our values? What do we leave behind? And one other thing, scary, neither Marx's family, his wife, his mother or father knew that they were raising a child that was going to bring about so much evil. And certainly Mrs. Moody, Betsy, her husband, Edwin, who died when D.L. Moody was about 8 years old, they had no idea that that simple boy would shake the world with the gospel. Parents, very important. You do not know who you are raising. Give your life to the children. Model for them Christianity. Help them to see what true values are, because you don't know the possibility of that child that God has given you.
0: Amen and amen. Ruined by sin, redeemed by the blood, regeneration by the Holy Spirit. How do you defeat a bad idea with a better one? And there is no better message than the gospel message. It changes everything and everyone. It can even change the world around us, as the legacy of Dwight L. Moody indicates. Again, the book is called Marx and Moody, Two Contemporaries, Two Gospels, Two Tombstones, One Choice. And also, absolutely fabulous documentary put together by the Moody Church. It's called Marx and Moody. Moody, Clash of Worldviews. I suggest you watch the documentary, but I also suggest you read the book. Get informed, look well to the ways of your household, and go out and proclaim that gospel message. That's how you defeat that idea. Thank you, friends. We'll see you next time.
9: 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When you write or call this program, be sure to mention you heard it on AM 630 KCIS.
10: Today, when Jesus asked me, how about you? Who do you say I am?
11: Well, we all must answer that question. Hi, I'm Andy Napier, and this is Footsteps from TWR. Susie Peck has held several positions within TWR, including Global Director of TWR Women of Hope. And Susie, how did you come to know Jesus?
10: My story with the Lord, it's very interesting. My mom was the first generation of Christians, and my dad was not a Christian. So I grew up going to church, and I grew up listening about Christ, and I believed that he was the Son of God. I believed that he came to save us, but he was not my Savior. I resisted him. And I especially resisted him when I was a teenager and people were talking about how Christ transformed you. And just this week, I was thinking of that passage when Jesus asks his disciples, so who do men say the Son of Man is? And then they have different answers. And so to me, as a teenager, I looked at different people and I had different answers as to who Jesus was. I had wounds from childhood and I did not feel loved, and I had a great sense of humor. I thought that people enjoyed being around me because of my sense of humor. Now, if Jesus comes and he transforms me and turns me into a boring person, I could not run the risk. So I resisted him. Till my first year of college, I came across a situation, and I knew that my response to the situation would determine the rest of my life. And so I gave my life to Christ, and he did transform me, but in ways that I did not expect, and for much better, you know. And today when Jesus asked me, how about you? Who do you say I am? You're the Christ, you're the Savior, my best friend, my shield, my fortress, my everything.
11: So is Jesus your Savior? To watch a video about knowing God, go to twr.org/footsteps.
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14: Hello, I'm Jerry Stewart. We've all heard about the Great Depression, but most of us here in America today never went through it. But there was one man absolutely devastated by that terrible economic crash. But through his grit and determination, he became an inspiration to millions. In a moment, you'll hear his story, because you are there.
15: Hello, Jerry Stewart here. Question, what are you, an American or an Americant? You might be saying, what's the difference? Glad you ask. An American is someone who sees a problem in our nation, and rather than running from the problem, you stay. And you say, I can fix the problem. And you do, helping to make our great America even greater. And an Americant? Pretty simple, pretty sad. You say, there's a problem. You don't have a solution. You don't even try to make a solution. And that is being an Americant. And we don't need any more Americants, but more Americans. Do yourself a big favor. 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
14: When World War I ended, our American economic growth was astounding. But then, in 1929, the stock market crashed and literally millions of American companies found themselves flat broke. And not only our economy became depressed, so many American people became depressed and began to lose hope. But there was one man who seemed to have everything going for him. His name was James Braddock. Since 1926, he had been a professional boxer, and on July the 18th, 1929, Braddock fought for the light heavyweight championship. But he lost the fight, and 2 months later, on September the 3rd, when the banks went under, James Braddock lost everything. With no real work available, Jimmy tried to pick up fights to support his wife and three children. But just like the economy, Jim's fighting career took a serious crash. It seemed his boxing career was over. But in 1934, something amazing happened. A fighter was needed to fill in last minute for a warm-up match prior to the heavyweight title fight between heavyweight champ Max Baer and challenger Primo Carnero. Although James Braddock was considered washed up with no punch left, they had to fill the card, so he was given the fight. And to everyone's amazement, Braddock won the match with a third-round knockout. Somehow, somewhere, deep inside his soul, Braddock had found a new spark and a determination, and something remarkable began to happen in America. Millions of boxing fans in the throes of a terrible hardship saw James Braddock, a man with seemingly no hope, and he became their hope. If he could win, could they win too? They would all soon find out. Because now, 30-year-old James Braddock was the number one contender for the heavyweight title held by Max Baer. And Max Baer also had a reputation as one of the hardest hitters ever in boxing. In fact, he had already literally killed one man in the ring, and he refused to fight Braddock. But Baer couldn't dodge this challenge. On June the 13th, 1935, at Madison Square Garden, James Braddock, the seemingly washed-up Cinderella man, faced the whopping 10-1 favorite Max Baer. Well, that night, as all the down-and-out underdogs of America watched and listened and prayed, Braddock did the seemingly impossible. He took everything that bone crusher Max Baer could dish out, and he won. It wasn't long after that that America began to pull out of its deep depression, and some testify, even today, that their determination, their unwillingness to just give up, came from the determination of those like James Braddock. Simply said, winners make winners, and you have a clear choice. Be a winner. I'm Jerry Stewart, and you are there.
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19: USA Radio News, I'm Jim Rinaldi. The leaders of an unrecognized fraternity at the University of Wisconsin-Madison are being arrested after an alleged hazing incident this week. Officers responding to an anonymous tip Wednesday night discovered around 30 partially clothed young men covered in food inside a sweltering basement. The U.S. Senate narrowly defeated an attempt to end the war in Iran.
20: A Senate resolution was rejected Thursday, which would have directed President Trump to end the war unless it's approved by Congress. John Summers, USA Radio News.
19: There's been yet another report of people popping out of manholes in New York City, even as the NYPD shares word of two arrests. Thursday night, the police announced one arrest from this week's manhole emergence on the Upper East Side. A second arrest would follow. From America's News Network, USA Radio News.
21: I'm Steve O'Dell with Mission Network News. Poverty and long-delayed elections create challenges in South Sudan, the world's newest country. Its first ever national elections are set for December. Andraez and Lily serve with the Children's Ministry of House of Hope in South Sudan. They say it's a critical time for the country's future. God continues to provide for the vulnerable kids their team serves with the love and message of Christ. Find their stories at our website and consider supporting their work. Then, the gospel transforms whole communities, not just individuals. David Holston of Mission Aviation Aviation Fellowship shares one example. Their pilot flying over Indonesia said he could tell which villages had embraced the gospel from the air. Homes were clustered around a church. This shows a deeper reality. When the gospel transforms lives, communities often follow. It also highlights the need for courage and wisdom for gospel workers. Pray for MAF pilots reaching isolated places with aid, Bible materials, and the good news. Mission Network News, the service of One Way Ministries. I'm Steve O'Dell.
3: In our KCIS Seattle area forecast, mostly sunny today and tomorrow, and partly sunny on Monday. Our highs through Monday in the low to mid-60s.
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25: Hi, Mark.
24: Hey, this week we're continuing to look at the subject of, is your estate plan good enough? You want something that's better than just good enough.
25: Usually.
24: And trusts and wills are two of the main ways you accomplish estate planning. And a lot of times a will is good enough for a lot of people, but there are ways to make it even better. So you want to discuss that.
25: Yeah, and really the thought process in having this particular show is to talk about that mentality of good enough. I have an estate plan, and I'm sure it's good enough. But how do you know until you actually bring it in, get it reviewed, make sure that it's still matching the vision and the purpose in your heart for your family? Because here's the thing, the law keeps changing. As a matter of fact, this morning, as weird as this is going to sound to everybody out there in radio land, I was looking at what different changes in 2024 have happened. And so we're at a new year. So every beginning of the year, I need to sit down and I need to review and see all the different law changes that are going on. And so even this morning, I'm still chasing some of the new laws so that I can make sure that everything I do in this new year is at its highest best level. And so for me, templates don't just sit around and continue to get old. It's my job as an attorney to know what has changed and to ensure that everything I do is at its highest best level. So therefore, if you have an estate plan that's even 3 and 5 years older, what are some of the things that are already missing or have already changed in the taxing structure, in the legal structure, because Congress or Washington State does not sit idly by. They're always moving the barometer. They're always moving the laws. And so how do we keep an estate plan at its highest best use? Then your family may have changed in last year. There may have been different things that have taken place. Someone has something that's happened great, or another family member has something that has happened that is not really great. Your finances have changed over the past several years. So all of these things combined mean that a document that is anywhere 5 years or older is already beginning to wear down in its efficiency and effectiveness, and we need to take a look to make sure that it is still operating at its highest best use. And not only that, but what I have found also in my practice in reviewing thousands of estate plans is that most documents I review, I can see that they're just simply templated documents. Now, what I mean by
24: that... Nothing specific.
25: Yeah, what I mean by that is that if I took that document and lined it up with another one, they would almost be verbatim all the way down, except names change, birth dates change, and there may be a section here or a section there that is fine, that is changed for that specific client. So in other words, really everything except for the first page where your names and where your family members are, and the last page, which is your signature pages and the witnesses, everything else internally would look very, very similar or the same. And for some people that have very, very simplistic plans, what do I mean by that? Maybe $100,000 or less, maybe just a simple bank account, but you don't own a home. And you have a retirement plan or a pension plan that when you pass away may not be passing on to anybody. You have a checking account. There are ways to structure estate plans to ensure that they don't go through the probate process. But even that, wouldn't it be great to sit down with somebody to ensure that the plan and the will that you use is actually going to be structured in a proper way so that your plan doesn't have to go to probate? And so that would be a good thing, right? If we can utilize the system and not go into probate. There's ways to do that in Washington State nowadays, even if you own a home. But it needs to be looked at and detailed to ensure that, that if that is one of your goals, that it can actually be reached and done properly. So even in a quote-unquote simple plan, I hear that a lot. I'm simple. And that may be true. Most of the time, it's not. Most of the time, people are downplaying what they have because they it's like a false sense of humility or a false sense of humbleness. We want to make sure that indeed you fit well within the instrument that we're going to place you in. That would be step number one. And oftentimes, a will package is proper. Yes, we can ensure also that you are going to avoid probate and these types of things. But really, the goal in all of it is that I want to ensure whether I do a will package or whether I do a trust package, that everything is done with extraordinary excellence. Now, I read this scripture last week. I'm going to do it again because I think it's just important. In 2 Peter chapter 1, it says, "Grace and peace be multiplied to you in the knowledge of God and of Jesus our Lord, as his divine power has given to us all things that pertain to life and godliness through the knowledge of him who called us by glory and virtue." Now, that word virtue in the Greek actually means excellence. And so everything that I want to do, because Christ has called us through the knowledge of him who's called us by glory and virtue, okay, that word virtue, that excellence, he's called us to be followers of him. And when we are followers of him, that we do everything in excellence. So even if we have a more simplistic, quote unquote, I'm air quoting, you can't see it, more simplistic estate plan, then it needs to be done with excellence to ensure that if we need to rely upon that document, that it's going to work exactly as you think it's going to. Unfortunately, many wills that come to my office that I did not do. So someone passes away, they call our law firm for assistance, and many times there is a will there, and the kids are stunned when I say we have to go to probate or we have to conquer this hurdle that we didn't anticipate because we've used an older document. Most of the time it's because they're older. They're already 10, 15, 20 years old.
24: How common is that?
25: It's
24: For
25: clients that come off the street and need us to help them after someone has passed away, unfortunately, it is the most common thing to see an older document. And so if
24: but that's better than nothing, right?
25: Well, it can be, yes. and again, it depends on what the instructions inside that document say, Mark. Mm. So I agree, yes. In most circumstances, it is better to have something that expresses your intent than nothing that expresses your intent. Mm. Specifically, if you have a business, specifically if you're in a blended family, oh my goodness, you need to have some voice of expressing who you consider to be your children's, because oftentimes in blended families, you don't adopt the children that are coming into the new blended family, and now it's a setup, or everything goes to the surviving spouse, and they move on, and maybe the relationship with your kids was not as strong as what you wanted it to be. Mm. And so blended families are definitely one of the more difficult and tricky planning that I do, and there are a lot of landmines. So it is always better to express your intent. But I've seen wills that overexpress. One of the things I would usually encourage people to stay away from is naming like specific property. If you have two properties, I give this property to one child, I give this property to another child, because that property is never going to appreciate in the same way. They are not identical. And so if your intent is to provide for your kids relatively equally, then there need to be certain clauses in there that first value property and do other things. And then there's complications. So I've seen this to where one property is left to one child, another property to another. They were very different in value, but
24: one of them might have had a huge mortgage on it.
25: Yeah, and that, yes, that actually was the case. So funny you should say that. But the value, the property value appreciated differently. There was a mortgage on one and the other one was paid off. And now we're supposed to divide everything else equally. Well, the kids, of course, like specifically the one with the mortgage, wanted to interpret that to say we're supposed to divide everything equally. So we're supposed to take into consideration the value of the property. But that's not what was said. Mm. So when we get sometimes specific, if it's not followed up properly on how we are to balance everything, that can be a landmine, even though your intent was good. So is it better to have something than nothing? Well, if it is properly expressing what your heart is, if it's properly expressing what your intent is, then yes, it's definitively better to have something. But in that circumstance, we could have probably gotten the properties to the proper people, but yet we had to divide everything else equally, and it left one of the beneficiaries deeply unsatisfied. Isn't that sad? Hmm. Here you are given something that you didn't work for, that you didn't earn, and you're dissatisfied with it. So there are places when in this drill called estate planning, I don't care if you don't have a lot or if you do have a lot. This is a ripe area for emotions and deep feelings to be created. I've witnessed too many times, fortunately, not in the plans that I've developed. It may happen, but where families end up becoming divided and siblings don't talk or they don't have the same relationship after they go through the estate settlement process. I think that's a travesty. And if we knew that was going to happen, we'd probably sit down and talk to somebody. Well, here's your call to action. Let's sit down and talk to someone so that we can ensure that never happens. So that we can ensure that your intentions, your good intentions for the family are met properly. So head over to legacyandfaith.com and you can find past podcasts, upcoming educational opportunities, and ways to communicate to us. 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
24: Along with co-host Mark Holland, continuing the discussion on is the estate plan good enough? You want to do better than good? You want to do the best you can? And Paul wants you to help you do that with your estate planning. And Paul, what are some of the differences of what you do versus a normally templated plan?
25: Yeah, so I've seen a lot of different plans roll across my desk. As an attorney who does this every day, it's pretty easy for me to spot what's templated language versus what has been specifically carved out for a client. And unfortunately, most of the things I see are very templated. There's very little specifics given to the client in front of me with that plan that I'm reviewing. And so, you know, the first thing, if someone was to walk into my office, the first thing that you can expect is that we're going to sit down and just take a little bit to get to know each other. We're going to take our time. And you know, the first section, I want to make sure that people understand this, is that for most attorneys, they will give you some time complimentary to sit down and look at what you have and get to hear what you want. And that's no different with my firm. So the first objective is to sit down and get to know the client. What do you specifically need to done in your estate plan? What's your heart? What is your passion for your family and with what you've been given stewardship over? We want to make sure it's passed properly to meet the challenges of your family. Maybe you have a disabled child. Maybe you have a child that is not doing very well financially. Or maybe you have children who are doing spectacular financially. What does it mean for them to inherit more? What are the taxing issues? So we'll sit down, we'll talk about all of those things as it pertains to your specific circumstance and your family specifically. Or if you don't have children, what does it mean to give to nieces and nephews? What does it mean to give to charities? So what is your heartbeat? And then we'll talk about the differences between a will and a trust and figure out what instrument is going to be best suited for you to meet your objectives. And from there, we'll lay out the different steps. Now, here is where I hear the comment oftentimes that says, boy, do I really need all of that? Or that's a lot of different steps that we need to take to make sure that things are done well. And here's the thing, is that most families that I meet have a greater objective of taking care of their family than just taxing issues. There's always an underlying passion to make sure that finances and wealth passed is going to be used properly, that it's going to be used long-term is actually one of the main goals. Now, we can accomplish that or we can give full access. That's up to you. That's not up to me. I'm just the one who is supposed to give you ideas, give you different scenarios. What does that picture look like? Is that blend with your plans and objectives? And then I sit down and make that work within the document itself. But all of those things are very, very specific. We get a session and we talk through what are the different scenarios that we may accomplish through the document. So for example, we spend a lot of time on ensuring that our clients are well taken care of during their lifetime. So I call it disabled. So what I mean by that is there a time in life when you're going to need help? Well, 75% of us are going to need assistance at one time or another. We're going to need somebody to stand next to us to assist us, whether it's to assist us in paying our bills, managing our finances, or whether it's to assist us medically, take us to doctor appointments. And sometimes that time of assistance can be long-term or it can be shorter as well. But 75% of us will need assistance at one time or another. If the statistic is that high, and by the way, that's a late 1990s stat. So in the past 20 years, do you think that medical technology has gotten better and that there's a higher probability that you can actually be saved from an illness or a health incident? But yet all that we don't oftentimes get back to the same quality of living that we got, that we had before a health incident. So if there is a high likelihood that you're going to need assistance, don't you think that it's a smart

0: problem. Other people have the thought process that says, well, no, they're my kids. If I can financially assist them, even if they're adults, I would step in to assist them. Well, if your legal documents, if your estate plan does not express that intent, then your successor trustee or your power of attorney agent would be limited in the ability to help others because templated language says, have all of my finances be used for me and me alone. Here's another question that many people get surprised by, which is if you are generous in your life. So if you're a tither, if you give to a missionary and you had a health incident, do you want to continue to give generously to your church, to the missionary, to the Union Gospel Mission, or to any other nonprofit that you give to regardless of your faith or regardless of what the reasons that you give? Well, in a circumstance, unless it is specifically discussed, if you encountered a health incident and someone else had to come in and take over your finances, again, they may be limited to actually having the legal authority to give your money to nonprofits like you did in the past. Mm. So there may be great limitations in your estate plan that don't meet your vision of what happens if I am not doing well. What if I need assistance? And then others would say, actually, no, I want to turn generosity off at that point in time. I want to stop giving to the different nonprofits that I give to. No problem. So we want to specifically detail that. So children, if they're minors, what if you have a special needs child? There's a whole strategy around supporting special needs children to ensure that if money is given to them, that they are not disqualified from their state social benefits. So it can be a very tricky landmine.
1: Yeah, I would think that'd be very complicated.
0: It can be. And so there are some differences, and that's just one section of what we're talking about with being specific versus using a templated document. So actually, this is an unfortunate statement I'm going to make. In the thousand of documents that I've reviewed, there's only been one plan, one that I can recall that had specific instructions for when a client experienced a disability more than just take care of me. Mm. And so what are some of the differences that we focus on? Well, there's a high likelihood that we are going to encounter a disability. So therefore, we need to address that issue and make sure that we don't leave everyone else behind when that may not be your intent. Taxing structures are also something that we spend a lot of time on. So in the taxing structure, there are things that we can do generationally to ensure that your estate plan will not be re-subject or it will not be re-exposed to estate taxes again. And this can create a generational plan for your family. So if you have conservative children, then giving them finances, they may build their own wealth, which means that it may be re-exposed to estate taxes. Well, what if we could create a plan that would protect what you have so that your children can use it as you envision, but yet it would not harm them in the taxing structure? So there's a lot of very good taxing issues that we can do within a trust system that I cannot do if we use a will package. Because wills are more of a check writing instrument. They get money to the right place. That's a good thing. They ensure that the right person has the power to close your estate. That's a good thing. But it cannot work in the same taxing structures as I can within a trust, not just for your estate, but also for your children's estate and generationally. So oftentimes we have property or businesses that we want to protect within the estate plan so that the kids can continue to run businesses. And so all of that can be done with tax efficiency. So there's a couple of examples of

0: What is different, and where are their circumstances? What are their places that you need to be more specific with your estate plan? Blended families, business owners, if you have family issues, whether it's addiction or special needs, or if you have kids that have a lot of money already, we need to set their taxing structure up properly. All of this can be accomplished, but we need to take the step to do proper estate planning.
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5: You're listening to Breakpoint This Week, where we're talking about the top stories of the week from a Christian perspective. Today, we're going to talk about a new women's convention trying to retake the moniker of feminism. We're also going to talk about another case of violence involving the abortion drug. We have a lot to get to this week. We are so glad you're with us. Please do stick around. Welcome to Breakpoint This Week. From the Coulson Center for Christian Worldview, I'm Maria Baer, alongside John Stone Street, president of the Coulson Center. John, this past weekend, I got to hang out with none other than your eldest and lots of other amazing, smart women in Rochester, New York for the first annual Women's Convention, a very understated title, but this was a nod to, of course, the 1848, Seneca Falls Convention, in which women met, and some men, to declare a declaration of sentiments in which they asserted that they should have the right to own their own property and to vote, among other things. And this was a really, really special weekend. Did you get a rundown on it from your daughter?
6: A little bit of one. I mean, I think it's an interesting idea on a couple levels. I think the statement that was released that you signed and a whole lot of other people signed was an attempt to articulate a vision of what it means to be a woman. And it's interesting that, you know, they played off of a number of historical things, including the independence, the celebration of the 250th anniversary of independence, by making a statement of interdependence. In other words, that we need each other. We need women need men. Men need women. We need our children. Children need us. And so I think that that's a really, you know, interesting take. I think that it kind of points to some of the complicated history of feminism, you know, where it began and where it ended are very, very different places. And along the way, some ideas were put into place that undermined the cause pretty directly and undermined some of the progress that was made. Said just recently, it's at least something that is going to be the matter for historians or people looking back on this. And it would be interesting if it weren't so serious how a movement that started by trying to give women equal rights ended up as a movement and that in some ways had been hijacked by, you know, those who wanted men to have access to women's spaces. It's just a very unexpected twist, I guess you could say. But that doesn't mean that the answer is to be anti-woman or be anti even feminist, at least in terms of first wave feminism. So, I think it's a really noble case. It was a very interesting lineup of individuals who are very, very smart. I'm sure you appreciated that. And I thought that Abigail Favalli's take that, you know, so much of how we think about men and women begins by talking about what's above the neck. And that is very much under dispute or in dispute what that means. But what, if we can start with what's below the neck, I mean, in other words, what we actually know are the bodily realities of male and female, which I think was the case that she was trying to make. I thought that was a fascinating observation that has a lot of, it could take us a lot of interesting places. So anyway, that's my thought. I always love any movement that's trying to create some constructive alternatives, that's trying to recover things. I think we need a new feminism. Certain religious leaders have said that from previous popes to others. I think that's probably true. And I was fascinated by the idea of it. It's a heavy lift to start a new movement. It's a heavy lift to save something that's gone so far off track. It's a heavy lift to actually, you know, try to do something new, but it's a noble attempt and truth is big enough to hold it. And so I'm a big fan of anybody who tries to do it. I think especially on the right, we've got people condemning feminism and where it's gone and in the process condemning women and actually coming up with really bizarre and unnecessary and dehumanizing ideas of things that have gone off track. And I think almost always that comes when we are pointing fingers at other people instead of recognizing our own fallenness and our own sin. And so I'm grateful for the attempt. Thought that the, if anything, that the statement that many people signed, some people chose not to, but many people signed, the statement is probably worth considering. If nothing else, again, if there's not a second annual, if this was a first annual and done, I hope not. I hope it continues, but you know, there's still a real value in clarity. And that's something that we certainly believe at the Colson Center that taking the time, if our thinking is muddled, the most practical thing you can do is try hard to think more clearly. You know, some people sometimes ask us like, well, practically, what can we do to change the world? Well, the first thing you got to do is think correctly. And so I appreciate that. Godspeed to the movement, and may it have more days.
5: Yeah, certainly read the Declaration of Interdependence. It's available online now, and you know, form your own thoughts about it. But they're also going to make available some of the talks from the conference, and the interview with Ayaan Hirsi Ali was really incredible. And whatever you imagine she might have said, I can almost guarantee she will surprise you by what she said. And it was really remarkable. She was more open and honest about her personal life than I've ever heard her be before. And I think that's because her worldview that she has today, including her belief in Christianity, can't really be arrived at without describing her personal experience. And so that was really, really special to get to hear that. And then also just to hear her experience, obviously, as a woman who grew up under the most possibly, I mean, maybe outside of China, but or maybe on par with China, some of the most anti, you know, human rights cultures in the world. You know, she grew up in a fundamentalist Islamic family in Somalia and escaped that in her early 20s. And, you know, and then quickly became disillusioned in the Netherlands with the kind of feminism I think you're describing, that sort of second wave feminism that got really strangely mixed up in so-called abortion rights while ignoring some of the most obvious threats to women's rights, including fundamentalist Islam, in service to like a critical theory situation, which has just more and more proved itself incompatible with actual sex realist feminism. And I think that's what she discovered. So her talk there, her interview with Erica Bakayoki, will be available at some point, and we'll have to share that when it comes available, because it was really extraordinary. Before we break, though, I do want to ask if you've seen this news from my home state. So usually when we're talking about people behaving badly, we're talking about your home state, and I will allow people to draw their own conclusions about that, of Colorado. But today we're going to talk about Ohio, because there was a man who was a surgeon here in Ohio who was just sentenced to prison, somehow just 6 months in prison, and then I think 2 years of probation. But this was a surgeon, an OBGYN, who was convicted for obtaining the abortion pill regimen and then forcing it down his girlfriend's throat. And my understanding is he's also facing new charges now, also on mail fraud, because he used his ex-wife's or estranged wife's personal information to obtain these drugs and then force them on his girlfriend. So I wanted to highlight this story, John, for a reason that we've talked about before, which is we've talked about the dangers of the abortion drugs, but the way they are being given now under the relaxed rules under the Biden administration, which says that we can get them over telemedicine without having an in-person appointment, has created basically what amounts to a free-for-all and has continued the legacy of abortion, which is allowing men to victimize women. Now, sometimes abortion, you know, involves a woman's choice as well, and women bear culpability for that too. I'm not suggesting that abortion is only ever coercive, but this has continued that legacy in, I think, kind of an unforeseen way.
6: Well, I think the other part of the story too is that in the trial of this surgeon, he was found guilty, but sentenced to only 6 months or something like that. Mm-hmm. Is that how the story went?
5: 6 months and 2 years probation, yeah.
6: Yeah, I mean, I think that's points to a number of things. First, I think part of this is the legacy of the opposite human value that is being expressed in the sexual revolution. And it's something that I clearly, with the idea of interdependence, this group of women were trying to push back on. And that is this, this magical right to privacy that's found, that some Supreme Court justices found in the Constitution, these issues of autonomy that we should have, no one should be looking over our shoulder. We shouldn't have to answer or be accountable to anyone else to do exactly what we want to do. And when you enter that into the kind of the cultural waters, it's kind of hard to know when does that stop. Like it's just us and no one else. And then when people actually live that out in such a violent and vile kind of sort of way, it ends up being a problem. And what drove forward the whole process of chemical abortion, and particularly the move of the FDA to make it available without having to actually see a medical professional, so that you could actually just access it through telehealth and then access it through the mail. But then what you're doing in the name of privacy is actually removing these forms of accountability. I remember years and years ago when I first read about a Plan B machine and a Plan B vending machine at a state university. And of course, that's a really convenient, easy way for young women who may have had a too much to drink the night before to not have to live forever with the consequences of that kind of bad decision, so to speak, which is kind of how it was all sold. But you know what it also did is that means without ever having to actually be accountable for their behavior, they could get that, taken care of. And not only that, but if they are the victims of the kind of abuse that we're talking about here, then the man could actually access that and pressure and even, and as in this case, coerce a woman to do that. So it does make possible the victimization of women. And it also, by the way, takes this right to privacy to a level which actually isn't healthy, because we're actually not radical individuals. We actually are interdependent. We actually are in relationship with other people. And when you deny that, then you set up systems to deny that, then I think you're going to have unforeseen consequences. And that, I think, points to the other thing in this, which just was so stunning. I mean, why would we talk about a story that's so horrible? And then, you know, how is that speaking to the whole issue? Well, I think it is in this issue of privacy. I think it is in kind of what the values that drove the whole FDA reversal on this, or the FDA policy on this forward. I think it speaks to that. 6 months is insane. This is an insane ruling on any level, right? No matter what you think he was guilty of, how do we get to 6 months? You know, if he was so violent and assault, I mean, at the very least, we're talking assault here by any stretch of the imagination. And that's more than 6 months and 2 years on many occasions. It's just a bizarre ruling. And I go to something that we've talked about before, that somehow, because sexuality has been elevated as identity, as it's become kind of the key aspect of who we are and how we think about right and wrong and so on, suddenly sex plays by different rules than almost everything else. If you involve sex or abortion, suddenly it's like the rules don't apply here. The rules of common courtesy, the rules of expectations. And this is a real, real problem, I think, for the FDA's policy, the mail order policy. So I don't know, you know, how what are all the backdoor connections here? If somebody has an ideological commitment to this or that or the other, but my goodness, this makes no sense. You know, we talked recently, just quickly on, it was a week you weren't here, about if you think about the Clancy trial, or if you think about this, now we have kind of a set of rulings, you know, that kind of demonstrate this idea that when it comes to the sexual revolution, we got to throw all the rules outside the window or out the window and then just move forward. It's a really odd and bizarre thing, and a sad thing, I think, to witness. But what a horrific story.
5: I just think if there ever were a time for feminists to, of whatever ilk, to rise up and say, this isn't okay, it would be a man forcing
6: a woman
5: medication.
6: And there hasn't been any sort of public outcry.
5: No, and
6: this is just a one-off.
5: All I can conclude is that it's for exactly the reason you're saying, which is that somehow in this bizarro world that we're in, abortion has become so central to progressive feminism that they won't touch it. And if your worldview won't allow you to condemn something like that, then it's time to question your worldview. And that's all I can say. I don't know how else to understand this, the ruling or the situation that led to it. I mean, this should be the beginning of the next chapter of the Me Too era, because this is not the first time that this has happened. There are other cases where men have either been convicted already or are going through the criminal court system for illegally obtaining this medication and then giving it to their partner, either without them knowing or forcefully. It's officially a pattern is happening.
6: And I think what needs to be said is that that's not what makes this abortion pill regimen wrong, right? The abortion pill regimen is wrong on its own account because it takes the innocent life of a child. And as you mentioned earlier, women themselves are responsible if they make that moral decision.
5: Absolutely.
6: But this kind of policy, the way we approach this, as abortion is untouchable, as you put it, will enable all kinds of other things. And certainly will enable the sin nature of men to be like what men sometimes do, which is be abusive, to women, and to use abortion as a way to get out of moral responsibility for their own behaviors. And that seems to be the case here.
5: Let's take a quick break, John. We'll be right back with more Breakpoint This Week in just a moment.
7: Hey, John Stone Street here. I want to say thanks for listening to Breakpoint, and I wanted to invite you to the 2027 Colson Center National Conference in Charlotte, North Carolina, June 4th to the 6th, 2027. 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And even better, He promises to always provide wisdom when we ask for it. At the Colson Center National Conference 2027, we're going to be joined by speakers like Dr. Robbie George, Malcolm Geit, Amy Orr Ewing, Henry Kastner, and more. 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I'm expecting we will sell out again, so don't miss this special deal before November 30th. For more details, go to ColsonConference.org. That's ColsonConference.org.
5: We're back on Breakpoint this week. John, I want to talk about education now. So there's been a firestorm. I don't use that word lightly because I find it an annoying cliche, but I think there has been a veritable firestorm this week over a piece by Nicole Hannah-Jones, who most people will recognize her name probably as one of the chief architects behind the 1619 Project, but she's a writer with the New York Times. And she wrote a piece this week about how her commitment to sending her daughter to a public school in the interest of both racially integrating the school, but also in, you know, trying to improve the public education system from within, as she put it. She now worries, her daughter is 16, and she now worries that she, you know, in a way that you've characterized before, she made her daughter a missionary. She sacrificed the educational needs of her daughter, including the safety needs, on the altar of this bigger project of being, for lack of a better word, woke, right? And she wrote this piece, you know, kind of humbly admitting the issues that she saw in her daughter's public school that I guess she never listened to anybody claiming were the issues before, which were that, you know, crazy disciplinary activities were not being disciplined, that kids were being given A's, including her daughter, and passing classes that they should not have been passing because they weren't learning the information they were supposed to learn. And that, you know, the more she as a parent tried to get involved and ask for better attention and more scrutiny on the kids' work, she was rebuffed. And, you know, it really seems like she discovered what a lot of people had criticized beforehand, which was that these public schools are failing kids.
6: You know, there has been a lot of talk about whether what she did was noble in admitting she was wrong, or, you know, whether she was just kind of using it now that her daughter's college resume has been so deeply, harmed, that this is a way to get around that and still get her into a good college. I heard some commentators talk about that. I think that's a pretty cynical take. But I also think about, you know, whether she deserves at least a little bit of credit for being a true believer. I mean, how many times over the last couple years have we heard people make similar statements? Like, if you don't take advantage of your local public school, then you're, you know, robbing the community, and this is a way of, you know, advancing racism or whatever. And there's so many people who are who appeal to the public to send their kids to the public school, and yet you find out later that their own kids are in private school, or their own kids are taking advantage of some choice programs because, you know, they realize what, you know, what's at stake. And here you have someone who's at least a true believer. You know, she believed that it was her moral duty to support the local public school. It was her moral duty to send her own kid, not to use her position in any way to have some kind of privilege. And now her daughter apparently realizes that she, how did she put it in the piece? I mean, her daughter really is upset about the missed opportunities that she was not able to take advantage of. I thought it took a good bit of, I don't want to say courage, but at least, like, I respect admitting, like, hey, this was a big problem, and this is where my ideas about reality and reality didn't align. But I have a bigger interest in mind, and that is, look, I have been an advocate right now of any cracks in the system when it comes to the status quo for education in America. We need to point them out. We need to, you know, put a crowbar in the middle of those cracks and try to pry them open and make it worse so that people can actually see what's on the ground. I thought that there's a lot in this piece that we can point to, you know, for example, that a big problem here is the behavioral problems of students. That points to something that's happens before the school, that points to the family. So the breakdown of the family and how that leads to the problems in education as a direct line. And I think that needs to be highlighted. More importantly, which is, you know, you almost never hear this, because we're never supposed to say out loud that a teacher who is supposed to be kind of among the most noble individuals in history, and you're never supposed to say, hey, something's wrong here when it comes to educators. She did. And, you know, I think that's an overdue statement. I'm a fan of teachers. I come from a family of teachers. I am a teacher. I have been a teacher. And I think we have to call a spade. There are wonderful teachers, incredible teachers who are creative and innovative and have I think a rightly ordered mind when it comes to what learning is supposed to be about. And there's a big old disaster in education when it comes to teacher training, when it comes especially to the master's in education. Listen, the higher up you get in learning education, I guess, I don't know how you say it, but if you get a master's in education, you've learned less about what kids need to know. You've learned a whole lot more about a certain theory of teaching. There was a whole survey done on this by the American Enterprise Institute. I put it in a commentary this past week called, "What Are They Teaching the Teachers These Days?" We always talk about, what are they teaching our kids these days? What you need to be looking at is what they're teaching teachers these days. Because you have entire programs dedicated not to learning more about specific things that kids need to know, but learning more about these kind of theories about what it means to be human that are problematic. And here in this piece, there was a clear, you know, willingness to say, look, some of these teachers were bad teachers. And I think we need to hear more of that. I think we need to get off this kind of, we can never say anything bad about teachers if they're not performing, if they're not doing their jobs.
5: Some of what she was talking about was just teachers not even showing up to school. I mean, there was certainly critique of their teaching styles in here, but I think teachers' unions is another big part of it.
6: Well, of course, and that goes way back. And I think the innovation that has come in the last couple of decades, it's a pretty remarkable thing. And I don't want to downplay it, that this is a new place we're at culturally, with an opportunity to disrupt the system and to introduce better and new ideas. I was at meetings, you know, where we were trying to figure out how do we kind of, you know, create space in this place where there's such a stranglehold by progressives and anti-Christian ideologies in education. And people were like, wouldn't it be great if we could, you know, have our tax dollars follow the kids and not just go directly. And people were like, yeah, that'd be great. But it honestly seemed like an impossibility to achieve. And here we are, a decade later, or 15 years after, you know, some of those initial conversations, and it's been largely achieved in many states. And others are seeing that it's actually a good idea, not a bad idea, because it does two things. Number one is, not only is it increased choice and therefore competition, and that helps, but it actually puts the control back in the hands of parents. And what you're seeing between these two theories is theory that says, no, really, parents should make the hard decisions on behalf of their own kids. And that level of self-interest in their own kids will improve the system. Or you're having people say, no, kids really belong to the state and the state knows best and we need to keep the parents out of it. And when you put into the system actual strategies that reflect these two different beliefs, you get very, very different outcomes.
5: Well, John, that's all the time we have for our program this week. Thank you so much for listening to Breakpoint this week. 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Thanks so much for listening. We'll see you all back here next time. God bless.
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9: Washington State told a church to pay for abortions. On Monday, the Ninth Circuit ruled that Cedar Park Assembly of God must include abortion coverage in its employee health plan under the state's Parity Act. The church, represented by Alliance Defending Freedom, sued in 2019 when its insurer forced abortion coverage into its group plan. Two Democrat-appointed judges said the law was fine, but one judge dissented, writing, quote, "It effectively took sides on abortion coverage, an area of profound moral and religious disagreement." That judge was correct. A church that preaches the sanctity of life is being forced to bankroll the very thing taking it. That's the state conscripting a church into the abortion industry.
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14: USA Radio News, I'm Brian Williams. Coastal areas of New York and New Jersey are under a state of emergency as a powerful nor'easter makes its way up the northeast. Hundreds of flights have been canceled as winds in the region gust over 50 miles an hour and flooded roads make driving treacherous. Over 60,000 customers from Pennsylvania to Rhode Island have lost service because of the nor'easter thus far. Meanwhile, the Supreme Court is allowing President Trump to use a federal database to purge people from the voter rolls. The High Court ruled that the Trump administration can use the Department of Homeland Security's federal voter database to verify voters' eligibility, but noted that most states prevent the purging of voter rolls within 90 days of an election. USA Radio News.
15: In our KCIS Seattle area forecast, mostly sunny today and tomorrow and partly sunny on Monday. Our highs through Monday in the low to mid-60s.
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19: I'm Steve O'Dell with Mission Network News. The world's newest country, South Sudan, turned 15 years old this summer, but poverty and long-delayed elections make life challenging. South Sudan's first-ever national elections are currently set for December. Androaz and Lily serve with the Children's Ministry of House of Hope in Juba, South Sudan. At this critical time in South Sudan's history, they say conflicts and killings are also happening in different parts of the country.
20: We hope that this year and the coming few months will pass peacefully.
19: People are terrified, yet hopeful God will turn things around. For years, Androaz and Lily have seen God provide for the girls and street children their team serves. House of Hope steps in with the love and message of Christ. Find some of their stories at our website and consider supporting their ministry.
21: Prayer is number one request, always.
19: Also, the gospel doesn't just transform individual lives. It often reshapes entire communities. David Holston of Mission Aviation Fellowship shares one example. Their pilot flying over Indonesia said he could tell which villages had embraced the gospel from the air. Homes were clustered around a church.
22: Now, that's not maybe true in all cultures, but in the area where he flew, people embracing the gospel led eventually to the creation of a church.
0: This reveals a deeper reality. When the gospel transforms lives, families and communities often follow. It draws people closer together. It also highlights the need for courage and wisdom among those who share the gospel. MAF pilots reach isolated communities with aid, Bible materials, and the good news. Pray they have the resources and opportunities to continue their work. Pray that individual testimonies will lead to entire communities being transformed in Christ. 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I'm Steve O'Dell.
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2: Hello and welcome to Evergreen Faith. My name is Ben Keene, joined as usual with my plucky co-host, Caleb Spear.
23: Thank you. Ben, did you know that God has plans for your life?
2: That's where I was going to start. What a coincidence. What if I asked you, does God have a plan for you? How specific is that plan? This is a question I think a lot of Christians wrestle with, right? Certainly at a Christian college. You go to a Christian college.
23: Oh, boy.
2: The question that these 19, 20, 21-year-old Christian boys and girls are going to ask you, what is God's plan for my life?
23: No, man, I was just talking to a friend who is a roommate of mine at the Bible college I went to yesterday on the phone. And we're like, remember when we were 20 and we were like figuring out all the theological and social problems in the world and in the church? I'm glad we did that. That's sarcastic. We were laughing at ourselves.
2: Because he had it all figured out, right?
23: Yeah. Now I don't know anything.
2: But there's a verse that often comes to mind that we find comfort in, right? And it kind of gets taken, ripped out of its context, and becomes cross-stitched on pillows and hung above our doors and our houses. And I think it is well-deserving of that, by the way. I'm not trying to tear that down. But it is helpful to know what it means.
23: Yeah, I think you're pointing out, as we'll discuss in today's episode, it's actually way better news and richer and more beautiful when we understand its contextual meaning.
2: Yes.
23: That God has for his people.
2: Amen. Do you want to read Jeremiah 29:11 for us, Caleb? And then we'll start talking about the context and how to understand it.
23: Yeah, you guys will recognize this one. For I know the plans I have for you, says the Lord. I have plans to prosper you and not to harm you. I have plans to give you a future filled with hope.
2: It is a striking and beautiful verse.
23: Oh, yeah.
2: The God of everything, the God of the universe, has a plan. And again, this is why we're going to contextualize it. Who is he talking to is very important.
23: Mm-hmm.
2: Does he say this directly to us? Mm. Well, no.
23: No.
2: But he did say this for us, right?
23: Yes, yes.
2: He's the same God we serve, and he loves us the same way he loved these people. But as you start to break this verse down, it's like, okay, well, what does that mean? What did that look like for them? Does he give more detail? Does he put more meat on the bone for their readers then to understand what he meant by it?
23: Mm-hmm.
2: The answer is yes.
23: Mm-hmm.
2: So let's go back to verse 1 of this chapter.
23: Oh.
2: But before actually verse 1 gives us a lot of the context we need to ask, to understand what's going on here, right? So could you read, Caleb, Jeremiah 29 verses just 1 through 3 to start off with, please?
23: And the prophet Jeremiah sent a letter to the exiles Nebuchadnezzar had carried off from Jerusalem to Babylon. It was addressed to the elders who were left among the exiles, to the priests, to the prophets, and to all the other people who were exiled in Babylon. He sent it after King Jeconiah, the queen mother, the palace officials, the leaders of Judah and Jerusalem, the craftsmen, and the metal workers that had been exiled from Jerusalem. He sent it with Elasa, son of Shaphan, and Gemariah, son of Hilkiah. King Zedekiah of Judah had sent these men to Babylon to King Nebuchadnezzar of Babylon, and the letter said,
2: yes,
23: dot, dot, dot.
2: Yes, big, ominous. We'll get to what the letter says in a second, but there's a lot of names in there. I don't want the listener, you don't have to remember all these. There won't be a quiz at the end of this episode. But the point is that Jeremiah's being very specific, writing to particular people, mm-hmm. and where were these people at, Caleb?
23: Mm-hmm. They're way off. Across a massive desert in the middle of Mesopotamia in a big, bad, scary city called Babylon.
2: Yes, they've been taken captive, exile, right? And if you are familiar with your Old Testament, Testaments, if you're not, here's the long and short of it. Israel was God's people. They were God's covenant people. They were his special possession, his nation. And they constantly tested the limits of his patience and were constantly unfaithful and idolatrous. And finally, God brings them into holy judgment by sending them into exile in Babylon. And that's where Jeremiah writes to them.
23: Yeah, I think we've done some episodes, but famous stories like Daniel and his friends, Shadrach, Meshach, and Abednego, those guys, they were probably in that first wave that Jeremiah may be writing to here. Because there's a first wave, which Jerusalem's still standing.
2: Yeah.
23: It's not going to be soon.
2: Yes.
23: But there's many waves in which the Babylonians conquer Jerusalem.
2: And Jeremiah actually gives good specific detail to that, and those particularities of who he addresses us to. But that's another time. But to further build your point, Daniel references this letter in the book of Daniel.
23: Yes, he does. I believe it's Daniel 9, where he's reading. We'll read it in a second. I won't spoil it. Yes, but Daniel, they're familiar with the authority of the prophet Jeremiah, and they take values. This is God's word.
2: Yes, which is very important. All right, so the context is he's writing to people who are, because of Israel's generations of sin, have been brought into exile. This is who God is writing this idea about future plans and hopes, right? Keep this in mind. This is where we're going.
23: Right.
2: Continue on. What does the letter say in verses 4 through 9? Let's read the meat of it.
23: The Lord God of Israel, who rules over all, says to those who he has sent into exile to Babylon from Jerusalem, build houses and settle down, plant gardens and eat what they produce, marry and have sons and daughters, find wives for your sons, allow your daughters to get married so they too can have sons and daughters, grow in number or be fruitful and multiply. Mm. Do not dwindle away. Work to see that the city where I sent you as exiles enjoys peace and prosperity. Pray to the Lord for it. For as it prospers, you will prosper. Mm. For the Lord God of Israel, who rules over all, says, do not let the prophets or those among you who claim to be able to predict the future by divination deceive you. And do not pay any attention to the dreams that you are encouraging them to dream. They are prophesying lies to you and claiming my authority to do so, but I did not send them. I, the Lord, affirm it.
2: Mm. Wow. So, what's the meat of this? Like, what's, if you had to like reduce this down, what's the message? What's like the singular message he gives in this part of the letter to them?
23: Okay, it's seek the welfare of Babylon.
2: Yeah.
23: Because if it prospers, you'll do well as well.
2: Do you think that'd be surprising to these people?
23: Oh, for sure. These are the big bad pagans.
2: Yes.
23: Right. Immoral idolaters.
2: And they destroyed, I mean, they destroyed God's people.
23: Yeah,
2: right?
23: And you even have overt, I mean, I guess this is partially why God's speaking, but you go read Deuteronomy. I know it's specific people with the Canaanites back then, but it was like, don't marry people who worship idols.
2: Yeah.
23: They'll drag you away from your faithfulness.
2: Yes. And we know this, we don't have time to get into this part of the chapter today, but in the second half of this chapter, we see that false prophets arise in response specifically to this letter and write their own letters and say, don't listen to Jeremiah. He's a liar. That's a paraphrase, but that's the meat of what they say
23: what
2: as well.
23: Saying.
2: And God, then Jeremiah writes back and responds to their letters and says, they're actually, and so it's just this whole mess of all these different opinions and perspectives, which by the way, sidestep to the point of this whole episode, like that's how it feels sometimes when we're making our plans. Like, what has God said? Well, this person says God says this. Another person says God says this.
23: Mm.
2: And I think the meat of this, I keep saying that, but I think the thrust and the central message of this chapter actually will give us peace and help through the difficulties of life, understanding what God has in mind for us long term.
23: Mm-hmm.
2: But then again, the specifics of this, right? It is shocking that he writes to all the exiles. And what does he say in verse 4? He doesn't shy away from who's responsible for their exile,
23: He's
2: right?
23: the one who rules over all.
2: Yes.
23: Which we've talked about, the Babylonians, they would say our gods are the ones in charge. Mm-hmm. If you're in exile, we've defeated Yahweh and his people. That's not the case. As you pointed out, the storyline, Israel's here because of their own sin.
2: Yes, and because God sent them there.
23: Yeah, this is God is sovereign.
2: He's happy to take ownership of this. He's not happy that it's happened. He's not happy for the sins, but he's not ashamed of saying, I sent you into this exile.
23: Yep.
2: And so therefore, you build houses, you live in them, plant gardens, eat their produce. This is going to be quite a while you're there.
23: Yeah, get comfy.
2: And this is where verses like this, if you don't take them in their context, you might say, well, God has a plan to prosper me, Caleb. Mm-hmm. He had a plan for hope and for good. And you say, okay. And then you live one day of your life and say, well, my life kind of isn't what I wanted it to be right now.
23: Mm.
2: And like, well, I guess God wasn't true to his word. You know, it's like we can, and I know it's like, I'm pushing this to an extreme example, but there are versions of that where we take verses like this out of their context and say, well, why isn't my life what I thought it would be now?
23: Mm.
2: And God here has a very long-term plan in mind. He's saying, plant gardens, eat their produce, take wives, become fathers of sons and daughters, and take wives for your sons and your daughter, and husbands for your daughters, that they may bear son. There's like three generations going on here.
23: Yeah, multiple generations.
2: That's crazy.
23: But it's surprising all this very Jewish ideas are going on here. When he says seek the welfare or prosperity of the city, the word there's shalom. Mm. This whole fullness.
2: Shalom, yeah.
23: Yeah. This whole full, and of course when you hear about planting gardens and being fruitful and multiply, you're like, this is, it's like a,
2: it's Edenic.
23: Yeah. We're like, this is like Genesis 1, or where, because there is kind of this message of, well, we're kind of starting all over.
2: Yeah.
23: But like to your point of when we ask, this is not where I want to be. That's what the exiles would be thinking.
2: And the most difficult part is verse, like you were saying, verses 7 and 8. Verse 7, really, seek the welfare of the city where I've sent you into exile. That's easy to read out of context, but like, well, hey, you're there, just make the best of it. But don't forget, it wasn't a peaceful process to pull the Israelite people out of Judah into Babylon. It's not like they're like, hey, come over for dinner. Like, all right, I'll be over there in a second. No, they murdered. They took to war. They raped and pillaged. This is not a peaceful process to end up in Babylon.
23: Yeah, and it's going to get worse. Jerusalem's going to be destroyed soon.
2: Yes, and so you think about these pagan people who, through warfare and brutality, took you from your homeland, and God's like, hey, seek their welfare. Hmm. What? That's not the plan. That's not prospering. That's not my hopes and my prosper. That's not the ideals I have for my life, God. Mm-hmm. And this is exactly why this verse, as much as it does help us grow in dependence and rely on the faithfulness of God, that he means well for our lives, we have to also remember that it equally speaks to the fact that often, not just sometimes, but often looks the exact opposite of what we want.
23: Yeah.
2: And that's the thrust of this whole passage. So when we get back from the short break, we're going to pick up right here and talk about some more specifics about this, and then talk about how we can use this verse for our own kind of life planning with God as the center of our lives.
23: Yes.
2: More on that right after this break.
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23: Hi, this is Caleb Spear. Thank you very much for listening to Evergreen Faith. 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
2: We are back, listeners. This is Evergreen Faith. Caleb and I have been talking about a verse that is popularized because of its hopefulness, but we wanted to make sure that the whole context is understood because there's a lot to it. Right, Caleb?
23: Yeah, we don't want to lose on the richness of anything from God's word, but sure. Jeremiah 29:11 about God having prosperous plans for us, it's probably crocheted maybe on your grandma's pillow, or you got a card from someone who maybe gave you a little cash when you graduated high school or college. Yeah. Sweet things, right?
2: Yes.
23: But those wedding-like contexts, we can very quickly in our Americanized brains be like, oh, great. Whatever I want in my life is what God wants in my life. Sure. It's like, well, hold on. There's something way more important and spiritual and rich behind this passage.
2: And actually, in understanding this verse in its fullness, it'll actually speak to you in all the contexts of your life, not just the good times.
23: Right. And that's our situation in Jeremiah 29, telling a people who have been stripped away from their home by villains, by evil men, who are in exile, wondering, do I get to go back home? What's going to happen to me and my family and my religion, my relationship with God? Mm-hmm. This is not where they want to be. And God kind of gives them some tough love, but in it is some good news, which is, hey, you can make peace with this, and I'll be here with you.
2: Yeah. And it's so fascinating, all these layers of it, because what it also amounts to is that they were paying the price for their nation's sins. This was the right thing to happen.
23: Right.
2: They ought to have had worse judgment in a sense. Mm. And maybe, you know, obviously they shouldn't have because God gave them what they deserve. But like they could have, the reason might have said they could have gotten even worse punishment. God says, actually, I have prosperous plans for you. Mm. And even in paying the consequences, the right consequences for their sins, God still is focusing on the kind of fruitful, beneficial, prosperous end of it that he's looking and directing towards.
23: Yes.
2: And that's an important message in all of this.
23: Mm-hmm.
2: We left off in verse 7 of chapter 29, talking about all the specifics he says for them in exile. But in verses 8 and 9, he talks about don't let your prophets and your diviners deceive you. Don't listen to their dreams because they're prophesying falsely in my name. And what did you say?
23: Yeah, Jim, you're encouraging them to dream.
2: Yes.
23: Right? So spirit of the air, like, this is what I want, this is what you want. And then mm-hmm. lo and behold, I had a spiritual revelation that told me exactly what I want. People still do that today.
2: Yes. And we actually see, if you want to read, listener, the second half of Jeremiah 29, verses 21 and on, will give a specific iteration, example of that actually happened. But let's go on. So after he says, don't listen to these false prophets, he goes back to thus says the Lord. This is the conclusion of it. Can you read verses 10 and 11 for us, Caleb, please?
23: For the Lord says, only when the 70 years of Babylonian rule are over, will I again take up consideration for you, that I will fulfill my gracious promise to you and restore you to your homeland. For I know the plans I have for you, says the Lord. I have plans to prosper you and not to harm you. I have plans to give you a future filled with hope.
2: Yeah. There's those beautiful words we love.
23: Mm-hmm.
2: And they are true. And he is going to do that. But how long is it going to take?
23: Yeah, a while. 70 years. That's essentially a whole lifetime.
2: Yeah. Imagine telling your kid, or a kid who's graduating, here, write this on the card.
23: Yeah. Tell some 22-year-old this.
2: And include verse 10 on the card, right? Yeah. Hey, do you want everything you ever hoped for and planned for? Do you want a future full of prosperity? Yes?
23: Yeah, wait till you're 92.
2: Yeah, let's wait for 70 years. Then you can have it. How does that sound? Would you agree to that deal?
23: Yeah.
2: Probably not.
23: Yeah.
2: So this is what's going on here, is God has this long vision. He has the long game in mind, right? And this is where we fall down so often. And I'm not saying that the next 70 years of your life, listener or Christian, are going to be brutal, but hey, silver lining, God's going to make it all great. That's not even the point of this, because we don't have the same specifics.
23: Yeah.
2: But rather, what we take hope in here is that in the times that feel way too dark and way longer than we expect that they are that dark, that even through that, God has future prosperous plans for us in mind.
23: Mm-hmm.
2: That's the heart of this. That's the beautiful nugget of this verse in its true authenticity. Not that every moment with God is going to be full of, just cake and not a cakewalk. It's like, yeah. The idea here is that even in the dark times, God is working them towards a future prosperous end.
23: Mm. And it's a real grace that God is speaking through the prophet Jeremiah to them, because in some sense, they should know from the scroll of Deuteronomy that these things would happen, sadly, and that God would still be gracious to restore their fortunes. That's in Deuteronomy 30. It is there.
2: Yeah.
23: But here's God really going out of his way. You can see the pastoral care, the love that God has for his people to remind them, hey, I will restore these for you.
2: Yeah. And so, listener, don't miss that God does have plans of welfare for a future full of hope for his people.
23: Yes.
2: But that doesn't promise that your circumstances right now, especially, listener, if you're going through difficult times right now, hear this, that God does have good plans for you, but these times may be longer than you would like.
23: Mm.
2: That doesn't change God's good intention for you in your life, and he has beautiful things ahead by his grace. Mm. But also, there's a responsibility given in these verses in the next few verses. We're going to read, these are the last verses we'll read, but Caleb, go ahead and finish off with verses 12 through 14 for us, please.
23: When you call out to me and come to me in prayer, I will hear your prayers. When you seek me in prayer and worship, you will find me available to you. If you seek me with all your heart and soul, I will make myself available to you, says the Lord. Then I will reverse your plight and will regather you from all the nations and all the places where I've exiled you, says the Lord. I will bring you back to the place from which I exiled you.
2: This is such a beautiful verse.
23: Mm-hmm.
2: Does it remind you of anything Jesus said?
23: No, not off the top of my head.
2: Ask, seek, and knock. You know,
23: right there.
2: It is. It's in there, right? I didn't notice that until you read it. I was listening to you read. I was like, wow, that sounds just like
23: verse 12, you call out to me. Verse 13, you seek me, and you'll find me. What in the world?
2: Isn't that beautiful?
23: We're having a revelation right now, live on the air.
2: That's so beautiful.
23: What? I've never heard that pointed out or in a sermon or anything.
2: It's so cool. And this is the beauty of it. But there is something contingent upon it. And what's even more beautiful is, again, back to the book of Daniel, or ahead to the book of Daniel, right? Is that when in Daniel chapter 9, when Daniel prays this prayer confession, he's reading the scroll of Jeremiah, he realizes the 70 years have passed. He does this. He seeks God in prayer, and God sends an angel to tell Daniel the answer. It's like all these things actually are fulfilled in God's prosperous plans. He holds up his end of the deal. We see it. What's brutal is that as you read through the history of the Old Testament people, you get to the time of Jesus, and they kind of, you know, they use the prosperity for their own purposes, unfortunately, like we so often do. But if they continue to seek God in this way through prayer and listen to him and have him listen to them, it could have been different, maybe. Anyway. Mm-hmm.
23: That's wild, though. That's good. We're going to put that in your back pocket for a sermon right there. That's good stuff. That's crazy. You call out or ask, you seek me, and you'll find me. That's insane. That's beautiful.
2: And here's a principle for us. This is what God, he constantly gives invitations like this, where he says, ask, seek, and knock, and the door will be open, and I will answer, and you'll be found, I will be found by you. But there's an interesting thing here where he says, this is all in context of, but you have to understand, I'm doing something here.
23: Mm-hmm.
2: This is going to be after, if they had asked, seeked, and knocked 35 years in, and said, hey, I know you said 70 years, but 35 years felt pretty long, God, how about now? The answer would have been, wait another 35, you know? And so this isn't saying just pray to God and he'll be found by you and he'll give you whatever you want. And, you know, maybe by his grace, he'll change the plans. But the point here is actually that there is also a responsibility to understand God and his will and his plan before.

0: starting point is we should seek the welfare of our city, but remember that city is Babylon.
1: Yeah.
0: And so that gets into the issues of the people are left with, are they going to believe these words that God will restore the fortunes according to his previous revelation? Do they believe that or not? Because that's going to show in their faith or not. And then with that, though, the verses after in 12 and 13, maybe we should include those on the cards. But
1: yeah, exactly. Would be good.
0: 12 and 13 explains the plans that God has for us. The plans God has for us in 12, 13 is to find God himself.
1: Yes.
0: That's what's going on here.
1: And I'll connect this to where Peter connects us to it, right? 1 Peter 2:11, beloved, I urge you as aliens and strangers to abstain from fleshly lusts which wage war against the soul. Keep your behavior excellent among the Gentiles, so that in the thing in which they slander you as evildoers, they may, because of your good deeds, as they observe them, glorify God in the day of visitation.
0: Mm.
1: Like you said, we are exiles here. We are Jewish people in Babylon. Mm-hmm. But may the people around us understand God, glorify him when he comes to visit in the day of judgment because of how we acted, even to the times where we felt like God was far from us. May you do that, listener. May we all do that. May God be glorified in all our actions. All right, so just as we wrap up, Caleb, I had a question. This isn't a listener-submitted question. It's a question I have. I want you to answer it. It better be a good answer, that's all I'm saying.
0: It better be a good question.
1: Well, I'll try my best.
0: Yeah.
1: By the way, listeners, if you have any questions, please go to kirklandchurch.com. We love to answer the questions here on air. We don't always just do questions that we have just on whims, but we'd love to be able to answer your questions and talk about them here on the show.
0: Mm-hmm.
1: So we ended this from Jeremiah 29, ended in 1 Peter 2, where Peter talks about how he urges his audience and us by extension as aliens and strangers to abstain from fleshly lusts which wage war against the soul. What does he mean to them when he says aliens and strangers, and how do we relate to that today as Christians?
0: Ooh, yeah. 1 Peter is all about that. That was a good connection you made there. Even in the opening of 1 Peter, just in chapter 1, he calls them exiles.
1: Yep.
0: Just like Jeremiah calls the exiled Jews in chapter 29. Ooh, that's tough. You know, there's a lot, for 2,000 years, there's a lot of Christians in church history who have a lot of different ideas, and largely to their credit slash to giving them benefit of the doubt, and same for us today, is because there's a lot of cultural issues and forces at play that are going on around them. But just using the United States, you could have on one extreme people who are like, we got to have a Christian in charge and got to make America some kind of theocracy on one extreme. The other extreme might be more Amish, where they're like, we're going to squash our hands clean and go live in isolation. And so I think it's hard to nail down. I mean, this is why the Bible's leading us toward wisdom and freedom and the Holy Spirit. It's really hard to nail down for me. I think about this a lot. But I think somewhere in the middle ground to be, as the cliche goes, in the world but not of the world.
1: Yeah.
0: Well, Jeremiah says the truth in 1 Peter, do good deeds to where unbelievers are thankful and glorify God. That's not me, disenfranchised on a mountain somewhere. Hiding away. On the flip side, really easy to wander and to become one of the Babylonians and worship and love what the Babylonians worship and love.
1: Mm-hmm.
0: That's not an easy question or an easy answer, but it's subversive. It's very subversive. Jesus is subversive. He submits to the government, but he doesn't submit. As the apostles say in Acts 5, we must obey God rather than man in the most reverent way possible. That's the best I can do. That's a tough one.
1: No, I think that's a good seed to start with and listeners to meditate on. As Peter goes on, he tells them, submit to every human institution, for slaves to submit to masters, for wives to submit to husbands. These are hard teachings, but the thrust of it, what you're saying is, you have to live in these conditions and under these people, but you have to do so as people who, by the grace of God, extend the grace of God, which means we don't let other people's actions dictate ours, but by God's grace, we try to show grace, even through submission, through difficult times.
0: Yeah, because the submission was for the Lord's sake,
1: amen,
0: not the government or my sake. It was for God.
1: And that's a grace we show. I think that's a good answer. Hope that helps, listeners. And I hope this whole episode is a benefit to you, that God does have good, future, prosperous plans for you, even through difficult times. That's it for today's episode of Evergreen Faith. Thank you so much for listening. We really do appreciate all of your support, and we genuinely hope and pray that we are a blessing and a help to you in your faith and Christian walk. We'll be back same time, same place next week here on Evergreen Faith.
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3: Along with co-host Mark Holland, it is another edition of the Sound Mind broadcast with life coach and counselor Daniel Pryor, zooming in once again from Arizona these days. How you doing there, Daniel?
4: That's right. Yeah, doing good, Mark. And that's right. I don't have offices in Kirkland and Edmonds. I'm down here in Arizona now, so everything is virtual. It has been for a while. I know a lot of some people think, well, that's not as personal, but actually virtual can be personal, can be effective. I've found that a lot of the people that I talk to are more relaxed when they're in their own home talking, and it kind of takes away the kind of the factor that kind of like people in an office, they don't always behave as they would at home. So sometimes when they're at home, their defenses are down a little more. So yeah, today we're going to talk about getting free from the past. And this, when we do radio shows, they typically come from just talking to clients during the week. Themes tend to come up during the week. And of course, there's nothing new under the sun. So these things tend to repeat, but try to put a different view of it from time to time.
3: Yeah, but this comes up a lot in your counseling sessions. People saying things like they just can't get past it.
4: Yeah, and one thing I've always said is the only way away from the past is into the future. And so getting past it, it meaning, I think, the obviously the messy pain of memories or the hold of a habit. Why do we want to get rid of these things? Because in some way they're getting in our way. They're getting in the way of something. So I would ask the person, well, what is it getting in the way of? Because if there's not a sufficient reason to get away from the past or away from the habit, then it isn't going to happen. Mm. There's this teeter-totter kind of a thing where we get stuck in the past. Sometimes we stay in the past because it's more familiar than the future. And that's a given, you know, they can't predict the future. So sometimes we fear the future. Sometimes we stay in the past because we don't have a hope or a, and sometimes we stay in the past because it's not painful enough to push us forward. So there's kind of like a number of factors here.
3: Well, yeah, so much past failure. You talk about habits. I mean, I would think that's one of the main things that keeps people trapped in even addiction is a sense of, boy, I'm just going to do this again, so I might as well just stay here. And it's really hard to break out of that.
4: Yeah. To be able to picture, I think, success and to realize that, you know, to make it real. Interesting. If there's not enough reason for change, if there's not enough pain, then we're not going to move. And it's interesting. We have a converse way of saying no pain, no gain. But we could understand it. We could understand it in a new light. if there's not enough pain, we're not going to move forward. Brings up the whole kind of the purpose of pain. If we could say that pain has a purpose instead of thinking of it as just an unfortunate reality, but if we think of pain having some purpose, then the purpose would be change. It's interesting where in Genesis, where the Lord says to Adam, in consequence of his failure, he said, "For your sake, the ground is cursed." And I think that really means that it's going to work as a benefit. The pain and suffering of this world. In fact, we read in the New Testament, in the world you'll have tribulation, but be of good cheer, I've overcome the world. And we've talked about a paradigm shift. I'm going to touch on that a little bit later again. But these things, if there's not enough pain in the past, then we're not going to move into the future. But if there's no hope for the future, if there's not a clear path forward. So I was thinking that we get stuck in the past. One reason, and we have no clear objective for the future or no hope in the future. Another way of saying that is that we fear the future, and then there's not enough pain in the past. So that's kind of like the teeter-totter. Remember the, wasn't there a song, Live for Today?
3: Live for Jesus. Are you talking about a Christian song or?
4: Secular song. Live for today.
3: I know the one that always gets me is "Time Marches On." Yeah. I can't remember what song that was, but
4: I just remember back in the late '60s. I think it was probably "Live for Today."
3: Okay.
4: Some British, but it was, it was a cliche, live for today, eat, drink, and be merry, for tomorrow we die. Kind of living for today. And the main reason we would want to live for today, at least according to what that lyric was about, was fear of the future. I don't want to think about the unknown. I don't want to think about tomorrow. Anything could happen tomorrow. So let's just enjoy today. And you hear that in our culture. Often it's a popular cliche. Yeah,
3: but didn't Jesus say that too? I mean, live for today, tomorrow has enough problems of its own, when he was trying to get people not to worry.
4: Yeah, sufficient unto the day is the evil thereof, but
3: a different idea.
4: But he also talked about again, that's in the world you will have tribulation, but be of good cheer, I've overcome the world. So why should we be of good cheer? Because he's overcome the world, and that defines our future hope. And so the pain of this world, the pain and suffering of this world is as the New Testament writers express in numerous ways, is for our edification, our maturity, our building up. And so we're as the scripture says about Christ, for the glory that was set before him, he endured the cross. So time, we live in the past, the present, the future. And living for today, living in the moment, we get comfortable in the present. Can't change the past, can't control the future, get comfortable in the present. And there's that's a good thing. I believe God wants us to enjoy this life, but not to focus on this life, because this life is not our destination. This is like we're learning here, we're training, we're being prepared for our eternal destiny. And so being comfortable, but as scripture says, love not the world, neither the things that are in the world. So there's this idea of being comfortable, but not finding pleasure and not finding our resting and our destination in the comforts of this world. Mm-hmm. Because what happens when we live in the present is the present soon becomes the past, and then we're living in the past. So the only way out of that, as I say, is into the future. We have to keep defining the future, keep deepening our understanding of our destination. Now, I wanted to step back and talk a little bit about the things that hold us back and how we get out of those. Obviously, if something's holding me back, whether it's a memory, that I'm grieving, or the pain of loss, that would be the pain of loss, or if it's a habit that's costing me my livelihood or my money. And so if these things are holding us back, well, one of the things I have to do is clearly define the thing that's getting in the way. You know, what is it that's getting in the way? So take, for example, a pain of a lost one. How is that getting in the way of my moving forward? And I'd say, well, I have the sense of having lost that person that, I'm a different person, or having lost that person they were so much a part of my life, or even some people have grief of losing a pet. But that person was so much a part of my life that I've lost my identity. And so if I can clarify that, if I can break that down and try to analyze what it is about the memory or the habit, how is it holding me back? Understanding how it is a detriment to me, that's a step toward defining how I will deal with it. So if you can't move past, if I can't seem to get free from the past, it's because of these, either there's, as we've said before, there's not enough pain in the past, motivation to move forward, or there's not a clear direction forward. A direction forward needs logical steps. It needs to be first defining what is my hope, what is my goal. There needs to be logical steps to it. This kind of brings into, I was thinking of Proverbs 29:18, where it says, without a vision, the people perish. You have to have that clear vision of the future. And a path forward. I have this illustration of a used to do with young people that I was talking with that were kind of like failing in life and failing in school, and I would draw this image on a piece of paper of a very high cliff, and at the top of the cliff I would write goal, and at the bottom I would draw a tiny little man, and then I would say, can the man reach the goal? And of course, they would say, no, the man can't reach the goal. It's too small. So I'd start drawing little steps. And if I drew enough steps, could the man reach the goal? Yeah, but it would take 200 steps. And why would anybody take 200 steps to a goal? So the key was that every step has to be attainable, but it also has to be meaningful. So in pursuing, in moving forward into the future, we have to have a goal, has to be a clear goal. One of the translations of Proverbs 29:19 says, without a progressive vision, the people wander aimlessly. So it's not just an idea out there, but there has to be a pathway to it. So the steps to the future, toward my hope, toward my goal, those steps have to be attainable, and yet each step has to have some value. And that's one of the things I help people to do when we're defining like a path forward into the future, is articulating the steps. What will you do next? And that something that in and of itself has to have some meaning. So we're going to go a little bit further into this. I want to talk about more about the paradigm shift that, as we've mentioned before. Let people know how we can get a hold of me.
3: Okay. Well, we're looking at getting free from the past today on the broadcast. And if you need help with this or any other kind of counseling needs for yourself or maybe someone you care about, maybe a marital counseling situation, Daniel can help you. 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
4: Yes. 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
3: Along with co-host Mark Holland, Daniel is helping us get free from the past today on the program. This is a subject that comes up a lot in his counseling. One question I have, Daniel, now this grief, you know, you kind of touched on this in the first half of the show. Grief is kind of a different animal, though, isn't it? And takes a different process, because we do need to figure out how to grieve our loved ones, maybe if we're a widow or a widower.
4: Yeah, so grieving, the grief process for me is, it's a way, what are we actually doing? We're asking ourselves, in a way, what did I lose and what do I get to keep? When you're focusing on the loss, but that's really what the process is of the grieving process is, in the interest of moving forward, what did I actually lose and what do I get to keep? And the thing about that question is that the answer continually changes. So I don't think we're ever through grieving. I was thinking, my dad passed away, I think probably 12 years ago. And I don't think about that a lot, but the other morning, a George Beverly Shea song came to mind, My Lord and I. And just like that, these thoughts of my dad came back and how he loved George Beverly Shea. And so then I asked the question, what did I lose and what do I get to keep? I didn't actually ask that question, but that's what was going on in my mind. You know, what did I leave behind and what do I take forward from that experience? Because all of our life in God's economy, all of our life has meaning. Our past has meaning, and it's we're learning, and our past has educational meaning. And then those loved ones, you know. And I've often talked with people who have lost a spouse and are grieving the spouse, and we don't pray to our lost loved ones, but the God still speaks to us through their lives. Mm. It's that example of my dad, just recalling him the other morning and the impact that he had on my life. God is still teaching me from his life. So sure. Our past has meaning. But the question is, what did we lose and what do we get to keep? What do we take forward from the past into the future? We could ask a better question. How does God use that in our future? How does he use that not only in my life, but in my marriage and in the body of Christ?
3: Mm-hmm.
4: So that's how I deal with the grieving part. But,
3: okay. Well,
4: So this moving forward, and one of the things the word realize, to make real, you have to continually redefine our vision. So the three things we talked about in the first part of the show, basically, you know, to move forward, you have to have a forward to move to. You have to have a future to move to. If you don't have a future to move to, you're not going to move out of the past. And if there's not enough pain in the past, you're not going to move toward the challenge of the future. And that those are like teeter-totter things that offset one another, but you can affect both sides of the teeter-totter by just affecting one end of it. Like I can increase the weight on one side of the teeter-totter without taking weight off the other side, and it will affect the same thing. Mm. So to have a greater hope, if I have pain in my past, to have a greater hope for my future could be enough to draw me forward. But I have to continually redefine these things. And there you go with the grieving process again. We keep looking at the past as we're getting free from the past, getting free from a habit, not getting away from memories of lost ones, but not allowing them to hold us back. They're not meant to hold us back. We're meant to take things forward with us. And so, but it's not like we can just one day do a, you know, scribble some things down on a piece of paper and say, this is why I need to move forward. This is my past. This is my future. And then that's just put that gas in your tank and you're going to drive forever. You're going to have to revisit that because the equations change. And sometimes we need to remind ourselves of the glory that's set before us, and we need to redefine it. We need to see it through a different lens. This is kind of the process of life. So if it may require then like a whole focus shift, paradigm shift for people. I've spoken before sometime back about secular Christianity, and this is a trap that people get into.
3: What's secular Christianity? What does that mean?
4: I've just coined that term, I think, but it's like it's living, trying to live the Christian values with your eye on the world, you know, in a sense, loving the world, loving the things that are in the world, and trying to make God's promises apply to this evanescent life when they are promises that are to that having to do with eternal life. So, for example, Jesus said, "I've come that you might have life and have it more abundant." And the secular Christianity would interpret that, "I've come that you might have things and have many more of them."
3: Oh, okay.
4: Instead
3: so kind of prosperity gospel stuff or whatever.
4: Instead of focusing on the life that he's talking about is the eternal life. And that begins here, and we experience that here, but it isn't based here. It isn't in earthly goods. Otherwise, that would contradict the scripture: "Love not the world, or don't find pleasure in the things of the world." So he's saying, "I'm come that you might have life, and I have it more abundant." It's not talking about more pleasure in the things of the world. So a secular Christianity would assume that is what he's talking about. Mm. You know, when do I get my turn to have $1 million? When do I get my turn to and God is unfaithful if he doesn't follow through on those things? Mm. So the renewing of your mind, the paradigm shift, setting our affections not on the things of this world, but on the things to come. And that's not easy to do. It's a shift in reality. Sometimes that can be difficult for folks if we have our eyes set on things here. So beliefs can hold us back, and as a matter of fact, I would say that everything that's holding us back has something to do with the belief. So one of the things we need to do is try to identify some faulty beliefs. We've talked about personality being an expression of belief systems. All beliefs have to do with our survival, our safety and security. And some of these beliefs are hard to identify because they don't have language to them. Some of them are just based in primal instinct, having to do with survival. That's a kind of a deep waters to get into. But we when you respond to someone, like I'm all the time talking to married couples who, and I got an example in my own home here, married couples where we, someone will say something to the spouse, well-intended, and the spouse gets annoyed. What do you want for dinner? Or did you remember to take out the garbage? Or something like that. And so that our response to that is based on a belief. And that belief has to do with our safety and security, or our value, control, and power. And our whole lives are governed by these beliefs that we don't even know we have. And some of them, as I said, are like their primal instinct survival beliefs. Gal was talking to me about seeing a car accident and becoming very emotionally shaken. And as she looked at her response to it, she realized that, part of it is rational, but part of it is not rational because this isn't happening to me. There's some empathy and concern and compassion for the people involved, but there was also a level of fear that was kind of a primal instinct of hers, and it was based on a belief that that part of this was happening to her. So so she could reason. It's just an example. There are many, many other examples, but so our beliefs can hold us back. Beliefs about the future, beliefs about the past, and so we need to be able to again concentrate or think about why am I not moving forward? What is my belief about? You know, people can have beliefs about like even a career change, and having fear of the career change. So it would they would need to look at the look at the fear. Say for example, the fear might be they're going to put me in an area of responsibility that I'm not going to be able to handle without thinking through. Well, no, they're going to train me, so they're not actually going to put me in that experience. So some of these beliefs they just need to be challenged. Beliefs about our safety and security. Beliefs about having to do with whether or not God can actually provide for us, or whether actually He will provide for us. I wanted to say quickly too that living in the past focuses on me, and focusing on serving others is a direct path forward. And so those two commandments, love the Lord your God with all your heart, soul, and strength, and love your neighbor as yourself. These are not just religious tenets, but they are really, I believe, the path forward into that John 10:10, life more abundant. Good behaviors. They are keys, I think, to that abundant life. So that's one of the key things that I find in a lot of people trapped in the past, is that too much focus on ourselves. So those are just things that we've kind of touched on many, many things here this morning. And so those are just things that I work with when I'm talking, helping people get free from the past.
3: Getting free from the past, the subject this week. 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
8: The Bible reminds us, the Lord is near to all who call on Him. 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
9: Hi, my name is Lillian, and I'm from Renton, Washington. Our Father, who art in heaven, hallowed be thy name. Thy kingdom come, thy will be done, on earth as it is in heaven. Give us this day our daily bread, and forgive us our trespasses as we forgive those who trespass against us. And lead us not into temptation, but deliver us from evil. For thine is the kingdom, the power, and the glory, forever and ever. Amen.
10: USA Radio News, I'm Brian Williams. Coastal areas of New York and New Jersey are under a state of emergency as a powerful nor'easter makes its way up the Northeast. Hundreds of flights have been canceled as winds in the region gust over 50 miles an hour and flooded roads make driving treacherous. Over 60,000 customers from Pennsylvania to Rhode Island have lost service because of the nor'easter thus far. Meanwhile, the Supreme Court is allowing President Trump to use a federal database to purge people from the voter rolls. The High Court ruled that the Trump administration can use the Department of Homeland Security's federal voter database to verify voters' eligibility, but noted that most states prevent the purging of voter rolls within 90 days of an election. USA Radio News.
11: In our KCIS Seattle area forecast, mostly sunny today and tomorrow, and partly sunny on Monday. Our highs through Monday in the low to mid-60s.
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1: 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And Debbie, while we've got you on the phone there, give us just a little taste of that other big song of yours.
0: You light up my life.
1: 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And Can You Reach My Friend? And we are off to a great start here on our More Music Saturday.
0: And thanks for letting me jump in here. Bye, guys.
1: 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It was great to hear Mark Holland, Marv Mickley, and Tony Bolin all together. I hadn't heard Tony in such a long time, and he ran the ship around here as general manager for a good number of those last 47 years or so, and knows his way around a debit and credit sheet, too. Well, let's wander out to the pumpkin patch and pick a nice big hit from Amy Grant. We'll be right back.

look around at the world and I see all the beauty that God made. See the forests and the trees and all the things. And it says in the Bible that he made them in 6 days, and I don't know if they're a literal 6 days or not. Scientists would say no. Some theologians would say yes. It doesn't matter to me. But I know that Jesus Christ has been preparing a home for me and for some of you for 2,000 years. And if this world took 6 days and that home took 2,000 years, hey man, this is living in a garbage can compared to what's going up there.

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0: AM 630 KCIS with Lamb. Baruch Hashem, for those of you who speak Hebrew like Rabbi Schneider does. He's here to greet you tomorrow morning at 630 talking about prayer. It can't be an empty routine. He looks at Elijah's unforgettable showdown with the prophet of Baal and the prayer that brought fire from heaven and teaches us how to pray with greater purpose, standing boldly for what we believe and asking God to make a real presence in our lives. That's on Discovering the Jewish Jesus. Hope you'll start your day at 6:30 here on AM 630. KCIS, that's right where we are. I'm Joe Michaels, looking forward to playing Honey Tree coming up in our next set with a song called Rattle Me, Shake Me, and Honor Your Pastor.
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went straight to the principal's office and he said, I'm sorry, but anybody as happy as you are has got to have been smoking in the boys' room. And I said, but sir,

AM 630, KCIS, your More Music Saturday. Honey Tree there with Rattle Me, Shake Me. Hey, one of the things that happened this past week that really pleased me was our House of Representatives. They passed a radio mandate that said that all new vehicles have to have an AM radio. And, of course, that's real close to our hearts. Even though you can listen to us online, of course, you can stream us, or at 105.3 Digital Channel 2 or 106.5 Digital Channel 2 for those of you in the North End. But anyway, that was great news. Did you know that loneliness comes in more than one form? Interpersonal, existential, and societal isolation, not having anyone who understands you or feeling like you don't belong anywhere. Have you ever had moments of that? Well, good news. God is the one who truly sees you and will bring that home. Bold Steps, 8:30 tomorrow morning with Mark Jobe. Now, this is called The Robe. Here's Wes King.

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5: Ocean City saw major flooding as the morning tide came in, forcing the closure of all bridges into the community. More flooding is expected at the next high tide. National Weather Service also issued a high wind warning. NJ.com reports gusts as high as 74 miles an hour at Surf City. I'm Larry Kofsky.
4: President Trump flew to Knoxville today to attend a college football game between the Volunteers and the Texas Longhorns. Trump said he is rejecting Iran's offer to make a deal to reopen the Strait of Hormuz to commercial shipping. It's the time of year for asthma flare-ups with the transition from summer into fall. Jim Forbes has more.
6: Dr. Megan Conroy at the Ohio State University Wexner Medical Center says changes in temperature, humidity, and pollens will really impact airway inflammation, and that's the driver of asthma.
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7: In our KCIS Seattle area forecast, mostly sunny today and tomorrow, and partly sunny on Monday. Our highs through Monday in the low to mid-60s.
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0: 630 KCIS. Your More Music Saturday is where you are. That's More Music Multiplied means two from Stephen Curtis Chapman. For the sake of the call and this one.
1: So the song Dive was originally written as the response to a sermon that my pastor preached one morning. And it's interesting, the sermon he preached actually was a message about a fishing trip that he had taken and how he found himself, fishing and shallow water. He was fly fishing, and he said that he noticed everybody catching fish in this one deep, deep area of the river, and it was really rushing water, and it was kind of scary and dangerous, but that's where the action was. And he said, there's just this analogy for me of a life of faith, that what God calls us into sometimes takes us into the deep water, takes us into places that are scary and unknown, and yet that's so often where we really experience God in the most profound ways. And so I'm leaving there all inspired, like, yes, I want to get in the deep water, and I'm going to go fishing. And I'm like, that doesn't sound like a song anybody's going to want to go, yeah, let's go fishing. But we got to dive in. Let's dive in. So the song, morphs into this song about I'm diving in, I'm going deep in over my head, going to get lost in the flow.
0: Hey, you ever noticed that when guys are out fishing, they can be out on a boat, and they can be absolutely silent, barely say anything to each other as they still fish, going deep, totally comfortable and at peace, just being together without saying anything. I don't think it's the same for women, but I'm not sure. Here's Jesse Dixon.

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0: AM 630 KCIS, your More Music Saturday. Daniel Amos there, and that's called Walking on the Water. God will use any means to align us with his will. Now, with Jonah, he used a worm. And Dr. David Jeremiah wraps up the series Jonah, the Runaway Prophet, and how a tiny worm meant a big change for Jonah. Do you remember the story? Some worm theology. Tomorrow at 8 o'clock, Turning Point, Dr. David Jeremiah, here on AM 630 KCIS. Ooh, lots of good music coming up. Noel Paul Stuckey with The Wedding Song, and the Imperials have one more song for you.
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630 KCIS, your More Music Saturday, and one more song for you. There are the Imperials. How are you with control? Are you controlling? Maybe controlling at times, or maybe you find that it's kind of a chronic, or maybe somebody's told you it's a bit of a chronic situation, and you're just saying, hey, I'm just trying to protect those people that I love and keep things from falling apart. Well, Lisa Turkhurst is going to talk about how fear can quietly drive our need for control rather than trusting God to bring freedom and peace, and try to separate that out for us on Focus on the Family with Jim Daly, starting at 6 o'clock tonight. And then if you're feeling disconnected from your spouse, Jennifer Abbott joins Cheryl Shoemake on Family Life tonight, and they're going to take a look at how good marriages quietly drift apart and why we're fine may mean you are not that close. Let's take you back to your wedding day and remember some of the scriptures that may have been in

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5: USA Radio News, I'm Chuck Brady. Weather dominating the news once again. We'll start in the Northeast, where counties along the coast in New York and New Jersey in a state of emergency. A powerful nor'easter making its way up the coast. Hundreds of flights canceled. Winds in the region over 50 miles an hour. Flooded roads also making driving hazardous. Hawaii is under the gun again, preparing for flooding and mudslides as Hurricane Nolo threatens the islands. The governor said Friday over 100 National Guard members have been activated on the Big Island, where the Category 1 hurricane is about 150 miles off the coast. Chinese President Xi Jinping wrapping up his state visit to Washington, D.C., holding meetings with President Donald Trump over the last 2 days. They discussed a wide range of topics, among them trade and artificial intelligence. America's News Network, USA Radio News.
6: In our KCIS Seattle area forecast, mostly sunny today and tomorrow, and partly sunny on Monday. Our highs through Monday in the low to mid-60s.
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630 KCIS. Bob Carlisle and the Allies there with Somebody Told Me You Were Crying. Hey, you probably know what it's like to face a problem that feels broken beyond repair, hopeless, unfixable. Or maybe you know someone who's had a really difficult year or faced a monumental hardship. Well, perhaps you've also heard us talk about the Christmas blessing. We're asking you to nominate that person for a Christmas blessing because KCIS, along with Krista Senior Living, partnering in the community and with our financial help, are going to joyfully meet as many needs as we can in Jesus' name for this coming Christmas season. Now, here's the deal. The nominations are being taken now for the next 10 days until October 6th. So we want to make sure that we have the nominations in, and that gives us some time to fulfill the need that we can bless. All right, so just go to kcisradio.com and look under Christmas Blessing for all the deets. This is called Calling Out Your Name. Here's Rich Mullins.

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0: AM 630 KCIS, Candle in the Rain, and David Meese on your More Music Saturday. You know, as I look back over my lifetime and into history, I am just astonished by how much we are influenced by English culture. And if you haven't been to England, and I'm guessing that most haven't, they call it the land of saints and scholars because previous generations carried the light of Christ not only to this country, but also to all of the Western world. And so to go back and retrace the steps where certainly the cradles maybe of our family's history might have some blood that goes back to one of the British Isles. And we have a trip coming up that is going to take us back to the land. I've heard English people call it Old Blighty. I hope that's not derogatory in any way. But anyway, back to England. We have this marvelous trip coming up in the spring, April 25th through May 4th. Edinburgh Castle, the classic town of York. Chester, Conway Castle. You like castles? Stratford-upon-Avon, where, of course, that my friend used to call the land of William Schnickerschnier, William Shakespeare. Afternoon tea, the big city of London, and the early bird discount is still in effect. Find out more information if this has intrigued you or if you've been thinking about it. Trip of a lifetime, perhaps, at kcisradio.com. Now, last hour, I was talking about Mark Jobe's program tomorrow morning at 8:30 called Bold Steps. His daughter, Carrie Jobe, along with Cody Carnes, is going to sing a song called The Blessing. Coming up right before 3 o'clock.
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Sure is. That's the name of it. Andrus Blackwood and Company on your More Music Saturday, AM 630 KCIS. I was thinking back, you know, when Lawrence Welk was on TV, there were only a couple of pastors that made it on to TV. This was like in the 50s and 60s. There's only three television channels. And usually it was on a local station, like after the 11 o'clock news on Sunday night, they'd come on, except for a couple of exceptions. One was Life Worth Living with Bishop Fulton Sheen. And the other one, of course, Billy Graham, who made a lot of primetime television. And I remember President George H.W. Bush called Billy Graham America's pastor, and I guess rightly so. Anyway, the legacy of Billy Graham now rests on his daughter, Ann Graham Lotz, and you hear her program every Sunday afternoon at 3 o'clock, and it's called Living in the Light. And then we have Daily Light, which runs in the morning at about 7:40 with Mark Holland, and I share the scriptures at about 10:20 each evening. And if you ever want those scriptures, you can go to purposely.com, where we have them there, and you can just punch them up. Maybe you heard one that that particularly spoke to you and want to hear it again, or maybe you missed it for the day. You can always go to purposely.com and catch it there. It's called Yeshua HaMashiach with Scott Wesley Brown.

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4: USA Radio News, I'm Chuck Brady. President Donald Trump is busy hitting the campaign trail just ahead of the midterm elections. The president holding rallies in Oklahoma and Alabama in the coming week, trying to whip up Republican enthusiasm for showing up at the polls. He'll speak in Durant, Oklahoma, followed by Mobile, Alabama. But there will be some people who won't be there. CNN has been blocked from traveling with the president on Air Force One. The president is going to Tennessee today for a ball game, and CNN will not be on board. Speaking of the elections, the Supreme Court handing the president a win in his efforts to crack down on non-citizen voting ahead of the midterms. The High Court ruled the Trump administration can use the Department of Homeland Security's federal voter database to verify voters' eligibility for now. However, most states prevent the purging of voter rolls within 90 days of the election. America's News Network, USA Radio News.
5: In our KCIS Seattle area forecast, mostly sunny today and tomorrow, and partly sunny on Monday. Our highs through Monday in the low to mid-60s.
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7: 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Because of you, people throughout our community will continue hearing the hope of Jesus every day. As Galatians chapter 6, verse 9 says, let us not grow weary of doing good, for at the proper time, we will reap a harvest. Thank you for being part of what God is doing. 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

0: Yes, your More Music Saturday. Two from Susan Ashton, More Music Multiplied. Some heartfelt music there, Here in My Heart, and No One Knows My Heart. And before we go any farther, once again, a heartfelt thank you to all of our new listener supporters and those that shared a one-time gift, and of course, the heartbeat of month-to-month givers. Thank you so much for your faithfulness. Well, let's see what Carter Conlon is up to tomorrow morning at 6 o'clock. His call to the nation.
1: Carter Conlon shares how God not only frees us from fear, but leads us into his purpose. 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

0: 630 KCIS, your More Music Saturday. John Fisher with All Day Song, and welcome along. Hey, it's a pop quiz question time. What is the only breed of dog mentioned in the Bible? 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Bob Dylan says, you gotta serve somebody. 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For Him, have a song called The Message. 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The only breed of dog mentioned in the Bible, Proverbs 30:30, the greyhound.
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630 KCIS, Barry McGuire's Communion Song on your More Music Saturday. Joe Michaels here. Heard this a couple of times in the last week, which was kind of the nudge to bring this up. One from Jordan Peterson, the Canadian professor, and the other from a psychologist, D.P. Curtin. Listen to what they say. They say the more fluent that we've become in the language of psychological introspection, in the act of explaining ourselves, the less certain we seem about changing ourselves. Here's what they said. The sacrament of confession is radical precisely because it requires us to stand inside the moral wreckage of our own actions and admit, without annotation or legal counsel, I am the one accountable. In fact, Jordan Peterson said if more people went to confession, there'd be a lot more shrinks out of business. All that to say that Dr. Robert Jeffress, tomorrow morning on Pathway to Victory, has something similar. He says, if we confess our sins, John 1:9, God is faithful and righteous to forgive us our sins and cleanse us from all unrighteousness. And we take comfort in that promise, but there's one thing that God will never forgive, and he's going to explain how to avoid that sin tomorrow morning at 9 on Pathway to Victory, followed by A New Beginning in Greg Laurie at 9:30. This is called Holy. Here's Nicole Norda.

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4: USA Radio News, I'm Amp Harrell. President Trump was in Knoxville, Tennessee to watch the top-ranked Texas Longhorns defeat the UT Vols 20-17. Before departing for Knoxville, Trump spoke to reporters outside the White House and said he's rejecting Iran's offer to make a deal to reopen the Strait of Hormuz, calling their terms unacceptable. Coastal sections of the Northeast being battered by a rare September nor'easter. Here's meteorologist Jim Rinaldi.
5: Rain will mean heavy at times from New Jersey and the New York City area into southern New England with localized flooding possible.
4: The Supreme Court again blocking Missouri from using a Republican-backed congressional map in the midterms, but the SCOTUS is allowing President Trump to use the Department of Homeland Security's federal voter database to verify voters' eligibility. 55 new measles cases reported in a Pennsylvania outbreak, and comedian Carrot Top recovering at home after being discharged from the hospital following a suicide attempt a week ago. From America's News Network, USA Radio News.
6: In our KCIS Seattle area forecast, mostly cloudy tonight, mostly sunny tomorrow, and partly sunny on Monday. Our lows tonight in the 40s to lower 50s, highs tomorrow and Monday, the low to mid 60s.
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630 KCIS, your More Music Saturday with father and son. Aaron's the father, Jeffrey's the son, and he is. Which reminds me that Thursday is Take Your Bible to School Day, although Jim Daly of Focus on the Family says, why don't you take your Bible to work, too? What's wrong with that? Oh, here and of course, there are some things that the Bible never said that seems to be common knowledge. You've probably heard these before, but it is kind of interesting just to put them all together and run them down. The Bible never said apple. It says, fruit of the tree of knowledge. The Latin word malum can mean both apple and evil. And so that's how traditionally the apple came into focus as, you know, the apple tree in the Garden of Eden. All right, we don't know how many wise men there were. There were three gifts, gold, frankincense, and myrrh. So that's why there's three wise men in your nativity scene there. We three kings, there could have been more. God helps those who help themselves. That is from Aesop's Fables. Cleanliness is next to godliness. John Wesley, the Methodist minister, used it in a sermon. Francis Bacon actually wrote it, but of course, you know that's not in the Bible. Joshua says great fish, not whale. Or excuse me, Jonah, I mean. Judges 16:19, Delilah called for a man to shave Samson. Delilah didn't shave Samson. A man shaved his hair while he slept, but she didn't do it. And the original manuscript of the Bible, they've been copied and handed down. The original, written on papyrus and animal skins, have deteriorated. But of course, in the 300s, when they assembled all the scriptures, that was everything that was handed down. And deemed to be blessed. So there you go. There's our little Bible lesson for today. Here's Rebecca St. James, and you make everything beautiful.

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There was a teacher in the region then. Some of us had heard that he'd healed a paralytic by the power.

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Then Jesus touched my shoulder and he told me not to grieve. The trembling stopped when he looked at me and said, only believe. 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They followed right behind.

Jesus asked the mourners, why is it that you weep? She isn't dead as you suppose, the child is just asleep. It only took a moment

0: 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More music Saturday. Don Francisco. Gotta tell somebody. Sometimes Jesus would say, don't tell anybody. And then at other times, he would say, go and tell the world. Right? That's what we do. That's what you make possible. And once again, thank you to all of our listener supporters just going through our fall pledge drive. 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

AM 630 KCIS, your More Music Saturday. Billy Graham in his daily devotional gives us our scripture for today, Ephesians 2:13. But now in Christ Jesus, you who were once far off have been brought near in the blood of Christ. And that's called Bloodline, Dallas Home. Habakkuk questions God's tolerance of violence, immorality, and idolatry against his people, issues that remain prevalent today. And if you find yourself questioning such tolerance, hear God's response on Truth for Life with Alistair Begg tomorrow morning at 7 o'clock here on AM 630 KCIS. This is the strength of my life. Here's Leslie Phillips.

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5: USA Radio News, I'm Amp Harrell. President Trump rejecting an Iranian proposal to reopen the Strait of Hormuz. A rare September nor'easter battering the tri-state area. Some on-the-ground insight from Andre on Long Island.
6: It's been like 2 years since I saw it this bad. I wasn't out here for that Sandy, and let's pray that this is nowhere near that.
5: California authorities may have uncovered a new serial killer. A 28-year-old suspect led police to two male bodies after telling police he had murdered someone. Chinese President Xi Jinping returned to Beijing following a state visit to Washington, D.C. to discuss a range of topics, including trade and artificial intelligence. The two will meet again in China in November and at the G20 summit in Miami in December. And Fat Bear Week rolls on. This year's champ will be crowned on November 29th. That's Tuesday. From America's News Network, USA Radio News.
7: In our KCIS Seattle area forecast, mostly cloudy tonight, mostly sunny tomorrow, and partly sunny on Monday. Our lows tonight in the 40s to lower 50s, highs tomorrow and Monday, the low to mid 60s.
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9: 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As Galatians chapter 6, verse 9 says, let us not grow weary of doing good, for at the proper time, we will reap a harvest. 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